0: After went down near the Strait of Hormuz earlier this week. There are conflicting reports from both sides around whether commercial ships are being allowed through that waterway. Iran has also vowed to retaliate for the U.S. strikes tonight. That's your World This Hour. For CBC News, I'm Kaz Bovin.
1: Here's a look at the forecast from Environment Canada. Overnight, a chance of showers for most areas in the region. Timmins, Kapuskasing-Hurst, and the James Bay coast, though, just cloudy skies. Lows between 19 and 14. For tomorrow, Thursday, a chance of showers and possible thunderstorms for many areas. Kapuskasing and Hurst will have a mix of sun and cloud, and staying warm and humid on Thursday with highs across the northeast between 20 and 30. For Friday, the forecast calls for a chance of showers for all areas in the region and highs between 18 and 26. On the weekend, a mix of sun and cloud and cooler temperatures.
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4: 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I'm Nala Ayed.
2: I found that it's impossible to talk about Mae West without imitating her. So, can you do her?
5: Well, you start.
2: Oh, I start. Okay. Yeah. Well, when I'm good, I'm very good. But when I'm bad,

Salut, je m'appelle Cédric Saint-Onge et vous êtes à l'écoute de C'est formidable avec Florence K sur les ondes de CBC Music et CBC Radio.

0: We're now at the end of As It Happens, the Midnight Edition. Coming up next on CBC Radio 1, the news.
1: As It Happens, the Midnight Edition will be back again for you tomorrow. I'm Nora Young. Thanks so much for listening.
0: And I'm Chris Howden. Good night.

0: and defeat of my mother country for most of humanity, it has been a success and a triumph.
1: Wolf says his friends back home in England might not get it, but he'll be celebrating America's 250th birthday on July 4th. For The World, I'm Sherry Haddon, Barcelona.

0: it's going to be wildly successful. And how could they not? We're all here on the edge of our seats. Season one hasn't even technically come out yet. And we're like, give us season two. So yeah, I mean, that cinematic universe, I'm here for it.
1: Bless. I really appreciate this conversation. You guys, this has been a delight. Thank you so much for doing this.
0: Of course. Thanks for having me.
2: Thanks for having us.
1: This is the best. Of course, Jessica Sorrentino, a.k.a. Quizmaster Jess, runs trivia all over town. She runs a romance book club here in Toronto. C.T. Jones writes about the internet and pop culture for Rolling Stone. They're based in New York. Every Year After is out now on Prime Video.

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11: This is World Report. Good morning. I'm Marcia Young. Ottawa has just introduced the Safe Social Media Act. The federal government is moving to block children under the age of 16 from using social media. The act forces tech companies to ban young users, but if the platforms can prove they have strict safeguards in place, some may be exempt. As Marina von Stackelberg reports, the landmark bill follows years of pressure from parents and mental health advocates.
12: It's sad that it took so long, but I'm glad that something is in place for our future.
13: Carol Todd says she's been waiting since her child's death for Canada to protect youth from the dangers of social media. 14 years ago, her teenage daughter Amanda died by suicide after she was cyberbullied and blackmailed online. The federal government's new Safe Social Media Act would require platforms to ban users under the age of 16. Companies could be exempt if they bring in safeguards. If companies don't act fast enough, a new federal regulator could issue orders and hefty fines. Culture Minister Mark Miller says Canadian kids need basic protections online.
14: Parents cannot face these challenges alone, and the safety of children can't be an afterthought.
13: In a statement, Meta, the company behind Facebook and Instagram, calls social media bans counterproductive. Marina von Stackelberg, CBC News, Ottawa.
11: New video on social media shows missiles lighting up the night sky over the Iranian city of Zanjan. Iran's Revolutionary Guard confirms it launched the weapons targeting regional U.S. bases in response to a wave of American airstrikes. The Pentagon says its forces hit multiple command and communication sites inside Iran just hours ago. Diplomatic efforts to de-escalate the fighting continue, though the U.S. President Donald Trump warns his patience with the talks is running out. A prison bus arrives at a court in Thailand's capital this morning. The two men suspected in a 2015 bombing of a shrine in Bangkok are inside. The court has sentenced the pair to death for their roles in the attack. 20 people died in the explosion at the Erawan Shrine in central Bangkok, and 120 others were injured. The convicted men are Uyghur from northwestern China. The U.S. midterm elections are approaching. There are signs of friction among the Republican supporters. A political summit for Christian conservative women wrapped up in Texas. And as the CBC's Katie Simpson reports, there was an unexpected voice of dissent among the speakers.
15: The people that voted for Trump are just very fed up.
16: Conservative influencer Savannah Stone is so frustrated with President Donald Trump. She says she will not be voting in the U.S. midterms, the November elections that will determine control of Congress. The 21-year-old, who has 800,000 followers across her social media platforms, says it's because Trump hasn't delivered on his promises.
15: He made it seem like everything was going to become more affordable. Now the economy's worse. He promised no more wars in the Middle East, and we are in a war. So it's disappointing.
16: Stone was a featured speaker at the Turning Point USA Women's Leadership Summit this past weekend in San Antonio, a gathering mostly of college students who are united mostly by their Christian faith and support of socially conservative politics. Criticism of Trump is rare among these voters, who tend to support Republicans no matter the president's controversies, according to John Taylor, a political science professor at the University of Texas.
17: They tend to just decide it doesn't matter as much as the idea that we want a more faithful, more godly country.
16: If there is a splintering of this movement, it could be a blow to the Republican Party that is trying to recreate the broad coalition of support that reelected Trump in 2024. Katie Simpson, CBC News, San Antonio, Texas.
11: The Newfoundland and Labrador government is reviewing old safety, neighborhood safety legislation. The House of Assembly passed the Safer Communities and Neighborhoods Act back in 2007, but it was never officially proclaimed into law. As Arianna Kelland reports, the unproclaimed legislation is drawing mixed reviews.
18: At one point, there were shots fired into that home.
19: For years, Stephen Gardner and his neighbors in downtown St. John's looked for solutions, how to shut down so-called trap houses, havens for drugs and crime. Gardner says no matter where they turned, it seemed no one had a solution.
18: Many of the residents are down here running scared.
19: In 2007, the government of the day introduced legislation meant to address that. The Safer Communities and Neighborhoods Act, or SCAN, uses civil law and enforcement units to issue warnings for homeowners, evict residents, and shut down drug houses. But it was never put into force.
20: Noise all the time, cars stopping, a lot of traffic.
19: Ron Jodry lives in St. Stephen, New Brunswick, where the legislation is active. He says SCAN helped his neighborhood by shutting down problem properties, but not everyone sees it as a solution.
21: They haven't gotten that balance right.
19: Megan McDermott is with the BC Civil Liberties Association, where the law is also on the books, but not in effect.
21: People can be displaced and have things happen to them with a really big impact, and it can happen really quickly.
19: She's concerned about cases of mistaken identity or having law-abiding citizens swept up in a SCAN raid in a housing unit. Back in Newfoundland and Labrador, the Justice Minister is now taking a second look, saying the nearly 20-year-old legislation is being reviewed. Arianna Kelland, CBC News, St. John's.
11: The buildup is finally over. Mexico City hosts the 2026 FIFA Men's World Cup opening game between Mexico and South Africa. This is the third time Mexico is hosting the tournament, and this time enthusiasm for the event among the locals is much tougher to find. Jorge Borrera reports.
22: Game night in Tepito, one of Mexico City's toughest neighborhoods, on a soccer pitch with a history intertwined with the 1970 World Cup.
23: Vinieron seleccionados brasileños, entre ellos venía Pelé.
22: The Brazilian side came here with Brazilian soccer legend Pelé, and they had a game with the neighbors. But this World Cup, Mexico's third, feels different, says Salvador Gomez Hubert. The Mexican isn't connecting because this World Cup is not for the people, he says, with crazy prices for tickets and even team jerseys. Mexico's governments have been trying to boost excitement, like organizing a record-setting human wave. But it's just not landing with local people, says Mexico City urbanization specialist Roberto Remes.
24: I was a teenager in the 1986 World Cup. I feel very different, the environment.
22: Back then, Mexico City was recovering from a devastating 1985 earthquake that left thousands dead. But if Mexico's team catches fire, so will the country. I'm excited to see what waits for us with this World Cup, says Tepito soccer player Iker Jimenez. Anything can happen when the whistle blows. Jorge Barrera, CBC News, Mexico City.
11: In Montreal, football fever is taking over. The city is home to Canada's largest Haitian diaspora. This year, Haiti returns to FIFA after a 52-year absence. As Natalia Weichsel reports, from the barbershops to the restaurants, fans are ready to celebrate.
0: At Hans Coiffeur Barbershop in Montreal's Villeray neighborhood, barber Adam Grégory Sérémé is getting ready to celebrate his home country of Haiti. Sérémé says he's 100% behind his team and that his love for the game runs deep.
1: Samedi, ce serait une autre chose.
0: Sérémé says he's anxiously awaiting Haiti's first World Cup match against Scotland this Saturday. To celebrate, he'll be organizing a cookout at his shop. Across town on St. Denis Street, Manny Mauvais is getting ready to welcome a crowd of fans to her Haitian restaurant. Mauvais says she'll be serving up some of the country's most famous dishes, griot and chicken with acras. She says the result on the field isn't important. The real victory is celebrating Haitian pride.
2: Peu importe ce qui se passe, on est fiers.
0: At the cultural center Maison d'Haïti, preparations are already underway to host an official watch party for nearly 500 people. Executive Director Arcel Apollon says it's just one of many gatherings taking place in the city for people of all ages.
3: The younger generation who's never been to Haiti or who's only seen negative images of Haiti, and now finally they get to see positive images of Haiti.
0: Apollon says win or lose, Haitian pride in Montreal is at an all-time high. Natalia Weichsel, CBC News, Montreal.
11: And that is the latest national and international news from World Report. 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I'm Marcia Young.
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25: Hi, I'm Aaron Wary, in for Jamie. Canada has put big tech social platforms on notice. Change your platforms to make them more safe for kids, or children under the age of 16 will be banned from using them. But the federal government stopped short of doing the same for AI chatbots. Taylor Owen is back on the show to walk us through the new Safe Social Media Act. He's the Beaverbrook Chair in Media, Ethics, and Communications at McGill University. He was part of an expert panel advising the government on online harms and a member of the AI Strategy Task Force. Hey, Taylor.
26: Hey, good to hear from you.
25: So a list of online harms could conceivably be pretty long. What kind of harms specifically is the government targeting with this new bill?
26: So the bill names seven categories of harmful content. Content that sexually victimizes a child, intimate images shared without consent, content that induces a child to self-harm, sort of like pro-eating disorder content, you could think of that as. Content used to bully a child, so child abuse material. Content that foments hatred, content that incites violence, and terrorism, terrorist content. So those are the seven categories. What's important, though, is that those don't need to be eliminated. It's not saying that companies need to take that content down. It says that on those types of content, companies need to do risk assessments to demonstrate that they're not being amplified or incentivized, and they're taking reasonable measures to reduce their spread.
25: Right. And there's three main duties that they have to uphold.
26: There are. So the companies that are regulated, and we can talk a bit about what's included and what's not in that, have to do three things. One is they have a duty to act responsibly, a burden that's placed on them to prove that their products are broadly safe before they enter into the Canadian market and are used by Canadian citizens and consumers. And they do this through a number of measures. One is they have to do risk assessments on their products, as I mentioned. So they have to assess the risk of that kind of content being incentivized by their platforms. If they find high risks, they have to do risk mitigation plans. So they have to show how they're going to minimize that risk. And they have to be transparent about all this. They need to share data with researchers. They need to basically show their work. So that's kind of the core duty, the duty to act responsibly. Then there's a separate duty for products that are likely to be used by children. And for those, they have to do something called an age-appropriate design code, is the core of it. That is something that's been tried in other countries, primarily in the UK. And what it says is that for a product that is likely to be used by a kid, there are a certain set of design requirements that you have to follow. These could change over time, critically, but they could include things like no adult can direct message a kid they're not already friends with, or no infinite scroll to get at some of the addiction issues. So some features that we know and the companies know as well, importantly, and have just not acted on it too often, know are harmful for kids particularly. And then for kids, they also have to, this is the kind of the big controversial one, is restrict access to kids under 16 until such time as they show they've met those age-appropriate design criteria, at which time they will get an exemption.
14: The Act will establish a minimum age of 16 to have a social media account. The Act will require social media platforms and AI chatbot services to do more to protect children and make their platforms safe.
26: The final duty, just to finish this long rundown of the duties, is a duty to make certain types of content inaccessible. And what this says is for two types of content, child sexual abuse material and intimate images shared without consent, or intimate content shared without consent, whether it be real or deepfake, importantly, AI generated, those two types of content have to be taken down once flagged within 24 hours. So what they're saying is for those two types of content, we're actually not really worried about the borderline cases and the gray area cases that could restrict speech of some users. We just think that that content is so bad that even anything adjacent to it, we're okay with a bit of over takedowns on that content.
4: And you mentioned it, but the big headline item here, the one that's going to generate the most debate, is that social media ban for Canadians under the age of 16. What exactly is the government proposing here?
26: So there are a few options. One was a full ban, right? Like a permanent ban. And they haven't chosen that path, which I think is the wise decision. A ban assumes that these products can never be made safe, right? That there's something inherently dangerous about social media, that it will never be safe for someone under 16 to use it. The challenge with that goes against the core principle of the bill that we just outlined. The principle of the bill is that actually you can incentivize companies to design their products to be safer. So what they've done instead is they've said, look, like, we know the products aren't safe right now, and it's going to take some time for companies to comply and to show that things like the age-appropriate design code work and are making their products safer. So until such a time as they have shown they are complying with that duty to protect children, namely the age-appropriate design code, we are going to make them restrict access to kids under 16. And it's a bit of a compromise position. It can probably be seen sort of as a moratorium rather than a ban. And I think it still is fraught, right? We are still taking something away from a generation of online users. It's a fairly aggressive measure, but a lot of people want it. We have a survey that just got the results of today that showed that 76% of Canadians support a full ban, a full permanent ban, not even just a temporary one. So there is strong support for this. They even support that when given other choices of other options. They like an age-appropriate design code even better. 84% of people support that. But there is strong support for a ban. And I think the government's responding to that.

0: As you say, it's not quite a permanent ban, but to sort of receive an exemption, I guess, from the policy, the government says platforms are going to have to implement, quote, sufficient safeguards for children.
1: Yeah.
0: But we don't yet know what those requirements are going to look like. So what should we be looking for?
1: I think what they mean by that is the age-appropriate design code. And it's actually really important that they don't specify that in the legislation. These products change and our digital technologies we have access to change so rapidly that the idea that you would specify the specific design criteria that are important based on research of harms that to make products safe for kids in legislation and have to re-legislate it every time you wanted to change that list and those criteria just doesn't respond to the nature of the technology and the pace with which it's evolving. So I think unfortunately, there needs to be some ambiguity there. But we can look at other jurisdictions to get a hint of what that's going to look like. And for social media, there'll be different set of age-appropriate design criteria for chatbots, which we can talk about. But for social media, it will be some of the things I mentioned because they are already being used in similar codes as the design criteria in the UK, for example.
0: Do you think it's likely the companies, the platforms will make these changes, implement these safeguards? Or is it possible that they'll just accept that 16-year-olds and under aren't going to be allowed on their platforms?
1: Yeah, it's a great question. It is possible they do that. And some may. Some may decide it's worth just sacrificing that 3 years of market access. Now, they will still have to comply with the rest of the regulations for all of their users, right? The duty to act responsibly and the duty to make those types of content inaccessible will still apply to for all users. But yeah, they could opt out, I suppose, of the kids' provisions and restrict users. To do that, though, they'd also have to already put in age verification and find out who's a kid and who's an adult, right? So they just have to restrict access to those kids entirely without any hope of getting back on. So whether or not they choose to do that, I don't know. I mean, the other variable here is we know that these companies value young users to an enormous extent. They incentivize them onto their platform. They're involved in cutthroat battles with each other to appeal to those young users. Because once you hook in a 13, 12, 11, 10-year-old, we know they are recruiting and actively trying to get users below their terms of service cutoff, which remember is 16. There already are age restrictions in theory on these platforms. They're just not enforced in any meaningful way. So we know they are fighting for these young users. So the fact that they would give up

0: I think this is best seen as a estimation or a probabilistic criteria rather than an absolute one, which is actually pretty important because there are a lot of ways of verifying, assuring, or estimating. Those are all fairly different things on the age of users. And different forms of it have different data requirements and implications for user privacy. And these technologies are evolving. There are systems in place in other jurisdictions and by other companies that some work pretty well, some far less. But the onus is going to be placed on the platforms to determine the methods. What the bill does say is that it needs to be, I can't remember the exact words, you might have it in front of you, but it has to collect minimal data and it has to delete any data that's collected in the service of doing the verification. I suspect a lot of it's going to be done with various AI estimation tools or third-party verification systems where people get their age verified once and it's de-anonymized and they are sort of verified as an adult with no attachment to their name or data. But there's no question, that is the big ambiguity in this, and it is going to be debated.
1: You mentioned that one piece or one section of the legislation, and that does seem to be aimed at the privacy concerns that have been raised. NDP leader Avi Lewis said in a statement that Canada cannot allow an age verification process to become yet another massive data grab for big tech. Is that a big concern here?
0: Well, I mean, big tech does have a ton of data about us already. And because we have a very outdated privacy law, there's very little restrictions on what they can collect on us, which is becoming a bigger and bigger problem as we sort of head into a world of AI as well. So yes, I mean, I think it is a problem, the data they have on us. Whether age verification or age estimation, as they're using, necessarily equates to tech companies collecting more data about it is highly debatable. And I think there's all sorts of other ways one can estimate age that do not require more data, in fact, far less collected from individuals. But we're going to have to see that kind of market emerge, basically. And it is in part because of this these similar policies being applied in other jurisdictions. Europe has a system of age checking. Australia is leaving it to the market to emerge at different models, and there's also different ways being used there. And I think the space is evolving quite quickly.
1: In Australia, one of those other jurisdictions, I believe the regulator is investigating five major tech companies for not doing enough already.
0: Yeah.
1: Do you see enough in this legislation to say whether the proposed Canadian regulator is going to be able to provide meaningful enforcement?
0: So there's multiple dimensions to that. I mean, one, I think it is important to note that the companies are not complying very responsibly in Australia, which is part of the reason people cite low effectiveness rates of their restrictions. It's in part because the companies are dragging their feet, frankly. So that's one piece of it. A second is, there's a difference between complying with the age restrictions and complying with the broader regulations we have that are in this bill. And I think there's every reason to believe they will comply with the broader set of regulations, in part because they are already doing so in other jurisdictions. A lot of the things in the other duties are present in the UK, across Europe, and the companies to varying degrees are complying. The final piece of this, though, that I think is important is we have actually added a different stick here. The idea of age restrictions being used as an incentive to comply is new. That doesn't exist in Australia. In Australia, there's no mechanism to comply with broader regulations and get your restrictions lifted. It's an absolute ban. And this is not an absolute ban, which means it's a potential lever to force compliance.
1: We haven't talked much about this new regulator that's going to be established. Mm. How important is that body, that new body, to this? And, you know, what kind of role, I guess, do you see it playing going forward?
0: Yeah, I think it's enormously important. I mean, one of the things we know is because of the scale and the size.

size of these companies and their power, you need a strong independent regulator with real investigative, audit, and punitive powers. And this bill seems to broadly establish that potential. It doesn't have as much of the details as I would have liked to see, I have to say. I mean, I think the idea that a large bureaucracy in Ottawa is going to be nimble enough and creative enough and have the technical capacity to take on this task, to me is uncertain. And I would have liked to seen a regulator spelled out that was designed very differently, that might have hubs across the country, that might sit a bit outside of the civil service and be able to creatively hire people with technical expertise from industry. So I think there's some details to be worked out on just how effective this thing will be. But it is a good sign that they made it independent. I mean, they didn't give this regulatory mandate to the CRTC, for example, which was an option. They made it independent. They've got real punitive powers. The fines are very significant attached to noncompliance, 3% of global revenue. And they've given it the tools in the form of obligations and transparency requirements and the risk assessments to have real teeth. So I think the structure is there. A lot of the potential of its effectiveness is going to be rooted in how they build it from here.

0: The second piece of this that is probably going to generate the most immediate conversation is the section of the bill that deals with AI chatbots.
1: Yeah.
0: Can you kind of go over what they're proposing to do there?
1: Yeah, this is super interesting. And this is the second other big difference from previous iterations of this bill, this model that we've seen. I mean, the principle here is, I believe, sound. It's that the idea of doing a digital safety policy and only including social media companies feels to a certain degree like you're fighting the last battle. And it's very clear that many of our online interactions are now being done inside and mediated by AI or chatbots, consumer-facing chatbots. So I think they're right to include it.
0: That was part of my conversation with Taylor Owen, founding director of the Center for Media, Technology, and Democracy. 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I'm Aaron Wary. Thanks for listening.

0: Good morning, Northern Ontario. Welcome to this Thursday morning. It is the 11th of June, 2026. I'm Marcus Schwabe in our studios of the CBC in downtown Sudbury. Morning North coming away the next couple of hours with Martha Dillman behind the console. Good morning, Martha.
1: Good morning, Marcus. Today, UNICEF has declared it the International Day of Play. And I can't think of a better day for it with FIFA starting and, well, it's gray out there now, but you might be able to get outside. But yeah, if you can get outside and play today, good day to do it.
0: You can play inside too.
1: That's true. Yeah.
0: Play is an easy thing to do, but definitely with the World Cup of soccer kicking off today, people, if not playing themselves, will be watching a bunch of games. Canada doesn't play until tomorrow. This morning in the program, we're going to talk about how immigration has grown soccer in Northern Ontario over the decades and how at least a few people immigrated here to play soccer. And Scott Regier of CBC Sports will join us from Toronto to set up the tournament, what its legacy might be. And as Martha mentioned, it is gray right now around the Northeast. We still have a heat warning in effect for the far north, Fort Albany, Moosonee, and René Brunel Provincial Park. Attawapiskat no longer part of the heat warning, and it looks like this heat event should end tonight as showers and thunderstorms are expected to move in this evening. In fact, most of the north with cloud and the chance of showers today. There could be some sunshine, though, as well. Temperatures on the high side from 27 to 30 degrees. Sault Ste. Marie a little cooler, highs around 24 degrees, and everyone will be a little cooler tomorrow with temperatures in the low to mid-20s on Friday. I will have your latest conditions throughout the course of the morning. We're going to talk about the mining industry this morning, short on skilled labor. We'll find out why and what's being done to fix the problem. And the former anchor of a national newscast was in North Bay yesterday to address graduates. It included a story about a three-legged cat. We'll have that for you and more. Today on Morning North, it all starts with World Report, which is coming up next at 6 o'clock.
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4: This is World Report. Good morning, I'm Marcia Young. The United States and Iran have traded direct military strikes. Fears of a wider war across the Middle East are growing. Washington claims its overnight attacks targeted strategic enemy positions. The UN chief warns that the cross-border fighting is spiraling out of control. Crystal Gomansing has the story from Jerusalem.
5: Kuwait temporarily shut down its airspace as defense systems focused on intercepting incoming Iranian attacks. Jordan and Bahrain, two other nations with American bases, also targeted for the second day in a row. For roughly 4 hours yesterday, the U.S. launched attacks on Iran. Central Command described targets as surveillance and communication systems and air defense sites. Iran countered with strikes and declared the Strait of Hormuz closed, saying any vessel attempting to pass will be fired on. With strikes exchanged with the U.S. and Israel earlier this week, regional volatility is creating an environment of no war, but no peace.
6: Most of their shots, by the way, missed.
5: The U.S. Secretary of War said it is not looking to restart full military operations. It is, Pete Hegseth said yesterday, looking to pressure Iran into signing a deal that the president said would ban it from ever possessing nuclear weapons.
6: And if we need to negotiate with bombs, we'll negotiate with bombs. And we're very good at it.
5: The Gulf Cooperation Council reaffirmed publicly the right of member states to defend themselves individually and collectively. Iran's neighbors have yet to launch counterattacks, acting only to intercept incoming threats. Crystal Gomansing, CBC News, Jerusalem.
4: For a second night, violent anti-immigration riots have left parts of Belfast damaged. Police in full riot gear used water cannons to disperse crowds after demonstrators torched a vehicle and threw firebombs. The unrest started after a video went viral of a local man being injured in a stabbing on Monday. An asylum seeker is now facing charges of attempted murder. Anna Cunningham reports from London.
7: Police in full riot gear, backed up by armoured vehicles, on the streets of Belfast for a second night. In one area north of the city, a crowd of some 300 people gathered, burning a truck, throwing bricks and petrol bombs at police. Wearing dark clothing and face coverings, they tried to reach a hotel used by asylum seekers. Scrawled on a wall in West Belfast next to a burnt-out car, the words, "Local homes for local people." Paul Doherty, a Belfast councillor, has been helping families who were chased out of their homes.
8: This violence has really taken even me back to very dark days of the Troubles.
7: The Troubles is the term used to describe the violent conflict in Northern Ireland from the late 60s to the late 90s between paramilitary groups and British security forces and nationalist and unionist communities. Hilary Benn, the Secretary of State for Northern Ireland, says this violence is racist thuggery.
9: If you're burning someone out of their home, saying foreigners out, what other word would you use to describe what has been going on?
7: People from Uganda, Somalia, Eritrea, Sudan, Ukraine forced to flee their Belfast homes.
10: They were terrified. Kids were crying.
7: Twazil Mohammed, a Sudanese refugee, works in Belfast, supporting other refugees and asylum seekers.
10: These are people who recently fled the war in Sudan too.
7: The family of the victim of Monday's knife attack have appealed for what happened not to divide people or fuel hostility. Anna Cunningham, CBC News, London.
4: Health officials in the Democratic Republic of Congo are facing crisis. They have recorded nearly 600 Ebola cases and more than 100 deaths in the country's east since April. Response teams are struggling to contain the outbreak. Ongoing violence and community mistrust are severe hurdles. Chris Ochimringa has this report from Kinshasa.
11: A grief-stricken family mourns a relative who died of Ebola in the northeast of the Democratic Republic of Congo. The deadly disease has spread rapidly in the DRC since late April. Health workers are struggling to contain the outbreak in a region where ongoing conflict has hampered response efforts. During a recent visit to the affected area, World Health Organization Director General Tedros Ghebreyesus called on armed groups to stop fighting.
12: I asked for a ceasefire message to the warring parties. And the other problem is displacement. People are displaced because of conflict, and that makes it very difficult to contain the outbreak.
11: Despite the risks, health workers continue to treat patients and prevent the disease from spreading further. Professor Christian Gandu is the coordinator of the DRC's Public Health Emergency Operations Center.
13: Plusieurs de ceux qui sont identifiés malheureusement.
11: He says, "We have sadly had several deaths, but our response teams are also working hard to determine how to deploy our response strategy. The Ebola strain circulating in the DRC currently has no approved vaccine. Health workers are relying on infection control measures and supportive care to limit its spread." Chris Ochamringa for CBC News, Kinshasa.
4: The U.S. midterm elections are approaching, and there are signs of friction among Republican supporters. A political summit for Christian conservative women wrapped up in Texas, and as the CBC's Katie Simpson reports, there was an unexpected voice of dissent among the speakers.
14: The people that voted for Trump are just very fed up.
15: Conservative influencer Savannah Stone is so frustrated with President Donald Trump. She says she will not be voting in the U.S. midterms, the November elections that will determine control of Congress. The 21-year-old, who has 800,000 followers across her social media platforms, says it's because Trump hasn't delivered on his promises.
14: He made it seem like everything was going to become more affordable. Now the economy's worse. He promised no more wars in the Middle East, and we are in a war. So it's disappointing.
15: Stone was a featured speaker at the Turning Point USA Women's Leadership Summit this past weekend in San Antonio, a gathering mostly of college students who are united mostly by their Christian faith and support of socially conservative politics. Criticism of Trump is rare among these voters, who tend to support Republicans no matter the president's controversies, according to John Taylor, a political science professor at the University of Texas.
16: They tend to just decide it doesn't matter as much as the idea that we want a more faithful, more godly country.
15: If there is a splintering of this movement, it could be a blow to the Republican Party that is trying to recreate the broad coalition of support that reelected Trump in 2024. Katie Simpson, CBC News, San Antonio, Texas.
4: The Newfoundland Labrador government is reviewing old neighborhood safety legislation. The House of Assembly passed the Safer Communities and Neighborhoods Act back in 2007, but it was never officially proclaimed into law. As Arianna Calland tells us, the unproclaimed legislation is drawing mixed reviews.
17: At one point, there were shots fired into that home.
18: For years, Stephen Gardner and his neighbors in downtown St. John's looked for solutions, how to shut down so-called trap houses, havens for drugs and crime. Gardner says no matter where they turned, it seemed no one had a solution.
17: Many of the residents are down here running scared.
18: In 2007, the government of the day introduced legislation meant to address that. The Safer Communities and Neighborhoods Act, or SCAN, uses civil law and enforcement units to issue warnings for homeowners, evict residents, and shut down drug houses. But it was never put into force.
19: Noise all the time, cars stopping, a lot of traffic.
18: Ron Jodry lives in St. Stephen, New Brunswick, where the legislation is active. He says SCAN helped his neighborhood by shutting down problem properties, but not everyone sees it as a solution.
20: They haven't gotten that balance right.
18: Megan McDermott is with the BC Civil Liberties Association, where the law is also on the books, but not in effect.
20: People can be displaced and have things happen to them with a really big impact, and it can happen really quickly.
18: She's concerned about cases of mistaken identity or having law-abiding citizens swept up in a SCAN raid in a housing unit. Back in Newfoundland and Labrador, the Justice Minister is now taking a second look, saying the nearly 20-year-old legislation is being reviewed. Arianna Kelland, CBC News, St. John's.
4: That is the latest national and international news from World Report. 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I'm Marcia Young.
0: Good morning. I'm Marcus Schwabe. This is Morning North. Tomorrow afternoon, Morning North's going to be at a World Cup watch party at MIC in Sudbury, and we're going to give away some CBC swag and celebrate Canada's first game in this World Cup. Scott Regeer of CBC Toronto is going to join us in just a couple minutes to really set up today, the first day of the World Cup, and what the legacy might be. We'll be talking more about the World Cup a little later this morning as well, and we're going to talk about the weather in just a minute. But before we do, Jessica Pope is here from our Sudbury newsroom with our Northern headlines. Good morning, Jess.
21: Good morning, Marcus, and thank you. Coming up, following the death of 29-year-old OPP Constable Tarun Bali in Hearst this week, the community's mayor says people are still reeling and in shock. We'll hear from Mayor Roger Sigwang coming up. Plus, the Ontario Mining Association says the industry needs 5,000 more workers by 2030 in just 4 years' time. I'll be back with the news at 6:30.
0: Now, the weather. Heat warning remains in effect for Fort Albany, Moosonee, and Rene Brunel Provincial Park. It's been lifted for Attawapiskat, but the far north still on the hot side with temperatures nearing 30 degrees today. But this heat event should end tonight. Showers, thunderstorms expected to move in across the northeast. In fact, today most of the north will be cloudy with a chance of showers. There may be some clearing here and there, so there's the chance of some sunshine, but generally cloudy skies in the forecast and continuing muggy with temperatures from 27 to 30 degrees for most areas. Sault Ste. Marie just a little cooler at 24 degrees. But showers are expected to develop overnight and into tomorrow. Should end by lunchtime for most of northeastern Ontario. It will be a little cooler. Temperatures in the low to mid-20s tomorrow. And even cooler for Wawa, Nagawa, highs of only 17 degrees on Friday. And going around the northeast right now, in Wawa, it is 14 degrees. Chapleau, Sault Ste. Marie up at 19 this hour. Gorbea with haze at 16. North Bay mist 17 degrees. Earlton and Hearst are both 19. Kirkland Lake, 16. Timmins, partly cloudy, 18. Kapuskasing, cloudy, 20 degrees. Did not cool off last night. In Attawapiskat, it is 18 degrees this hour. Down in Toronto, light rain, even warmer, 22 degrees in Toronto. Here in Sudbury, we've got mist and fog at 17 degrees currently, and we are expecting a high today of 28 degrees. It is 13 past 6 here on CBC Radio 1. And this is like Christmas Eve for footy fans around the country. Canada plays its first World Cup match tomorrow. Scott Regier of CBC Sports joins us now with a look at the team's chances and what kind of legacy this tournament could leave behind. Good morning, Scott.
1: Hey there, Marcus.
0: Let's start with tomorrow's game. How big of a deal is this?
1: I mean, this is massive. When Canada kicks off against Bosnia and Herzegovina, an estimated 500 million people around the world will be tuning in. The only sports event, Marcus, held in this country that's had even close to that kind of reach is the opening ceremony at the Vancouver Olympics. So Toronto has a pretty unique chance to show itself off tomorrow. So expect plenty of drone shots capturing images of the CN Tower and the Sky Dome and the tens of thousands of people who will be attending the FIFA Fan Festival around the shores of Lake Ontario. There's a bit of rain in the forecast, so hopefully from a TV visual standpoint, that doesn't dampen things too much. As for the game itself, Marcus, a slightly wet pitch, since the grass has been immaculately manicured, tends to result in a faster and more technical game.
0: So is that good for Team Canada?
1: Well, with elite on-the-ball players like Steph Estacchio, Ismail Kone, Tejon Buchanan, I think it does suit Canada. They are ranked 30th, according to FIFA, which is 34 spots ahead of their opponents tomorrow. That said, Bosnia and Herzegovina have been in fine form of late. They ousted Wales and then Italy in qualifying for this tournament, in part because they boast one of the planet's most accomplished goal scorers, that's Edin Dzeko. By contrast, Marcus, Canada's best strikers, Jonathan David and Kyle Larin, have both been going through an extended dry spell. There's also the possibility of opening game nerves. Half of the Canadian roster has not played in a World Cup before, and one of the guys who has, defender Alistair Johnson, says he's been preaching, "Don't get overwhelmed by the moment."
3: It's just a good reminder that let's just not waste those first 10, 15 minutes. It's really difficult to do when you're playing at such a high level and such a big game to not, you know, look around the crowd and kind of try and just absorb it. But it's one of those ones is, can you just get after it right from the first whistle? And I think Jesse's football actually tends to help with that, is that it's, you're so focused on that first duel, playing in behind, being on the aggressor, that I think it kind of, you're so focused on that you don't get too caught up in what's going on outside of that. But yeah, look, us experienced guys, we're trying our best to help out, but we know it's not easy. It's still going to be a big moment for all of us, a home World Cup, an opening game. It's still something that I think everyone's really just looking forward to and excited for.
1: Johnson's focus, Marcus, on starting strong does have some historical weight behind it. The team that nets the opening goal in a World Cup match ends up winning around 70% of the time.
0: And how do you expect Canada to fare overall at this tournament?
1: Well, I think it's safe to say better than they ever have, which isn't saying a ton when you consider they've only ever qualified for two other World Cups and lost every game that they played. That said, this Canadian team should win one, possibly two matches at this tournament. One should come against Qatar, and the other could happen tomorrow against Bosnia and Herzegovina. A victory against Switzerland, meanwhile, that's the other country in Canada's group, would be a significant upset. Now, a lot depends, Marcus, on the health of Alphonso Davies. He is Canada's one true superstar. He's recovering from a hamstring injury. And if he regains something close to full fitness, well, things could get interesting. Remember, World Cup hosts have historically outperformed their lot. South Korea is a great example of that. Entering the 2002 tournament, they were ranked lower than Canada is right now. but led by their passionate home fans. They made it all the way to the semifinals, so you never know.
0: Let's talk about what happens after this World Cup is done. How can the energy created by hosting some of the world's best teams be used to help fuel the next generation of Canadian players?
1: Well, that's the long-term hope for sure. I spoke to Sarah McConaughey about this. She is the Director of Community and Sport Inclusion with Soccer Canada.
2: There'll never be another period in our lifetime where there's this much interest or eyeballs on this sport across the system. So this is absolutely a once-in-a-generation opportunity for us to lean in and leverage. And the first experience of kids matters so much, right? What is that first soccer experience? That can ultimately lead to lifelong participation. The community clubs have the soccer expertise, right? The schools have the infrastructure. Everyone in Canada belongs in this sport. This sport is the Canadian game. This is our moment.
1: McConaughey points out that soccer is already Canada's most popular sport amongst youth, citing its relatively low cost and strong roots in local community, especially amongst new Canadians. But she says with the planet's eyes on this country for the World Cup, participation in this sport is only going to grow.
0: Well, inspiring people to play soccer is one thing. They still need a place to play. Yeah. What sort of legacy will the World Cup leave behind when it comes to soccer infrastructure?
1: Well, outside of expensive upgrades to the World Cup stadiums in Vancouver and Toronto, Marcus, not very much. And that's a problem, according to Diana Matheson. She's the co-founder of Canada's first professional women's league, the Northern Super League. And Matheson has traveled from coast to coast to coast, building from the ground up. And she says, if you build it, they will come.
6: We've got $1 billion of public spending going into this World Cup in Canada. But what are we going to see left behind from these games? More than just upgrades to two men's professional soccer stadiums. And I think whether that's community soccer fields, like I said, indoor fields, those mid-sized stadiums that the Northern Super League wants to be playing in, 8 to 18,000 seat stadiums, pretty much don't exist in Canada. We've got one mid-sized stadium for every 5 million Canadians, where the rest of our peers like Sweden, Australia, they have a mid-sized stadium for every 500,000 people. So massive gap there that I think we can say, you know, FIFA 2026, how are we impacting Canadian sport in the long run? For me, the answer's got to be infrastructure.
1: And to that end, Marcus, Matheson is happy with the news a new national training center is in the works. The facility will serve as a year-round hub for Canada Soccer's national teams and will focus on player development as well as coach and referee education. This will be the country's first purpose-built home for the sport, although we don't know yet where it's going to be located or exactly how the $250 million it will cost will be covered. At this point, FIFA says they may provide funding for it. So, with Canada set to kick off its home World Cup tomorrow, there are questions on and off the pitch in the near and long term.
0: All right. Scott, really appreciate the report. Thanks so much.
1: You betcha.
0: Scott Regier, producer with CBC Sports. He's got a radio special available on the CBC Listen app right now. It's called See the Rise, Canada's World Cup. So if you want to really dive in, check that out on the CBC Listen app. See the Rise, Canada's World Cup. And the World Cup has an official song. In fact, there's an official soundtrack for the tournament with songs by none other than the Rolling Stones, Jelly Roll, Nelly Furtado. But the lead track is a song by Shakira featuring Burna Boy. This is Die Die.

0: The official song of World Cup 2026, Shakira and Burna Boy with Die Die. It's 24 past 6. We've got sports for you next with the CBC's John Hancock. Good morning, John.
1: Morning.
0: It was a four-screen evening for me last night. There was a bit of the World Cup party in Toronto and around North America they were showing. There was this Toronto Tempo on one screen. There were the Blue Jays playing. And, of course, it was the Knicks playing against Wembanyama and the Spurs. I only watched the first half because I had to go to bed, but that was a crazy game last night.
1: What a crazy week in sports. We've got the Canadian Open Golf starting today. You got the Stanley Cup continuing tonight. It just goes on and on. And you're right, the Knicks made a record comeback from 29 points down and moved to the brink of their first NBA championship since 1973. My first year in broadcasting.
0: Right. Wow.
1: Yeah. They beat San Antonio 107-106 Wednesday night. OG Anunoby, the former Raptor, tipped in a miss of Jalen Brunson's long three-point attempt with 1.2 seconds left to complete the rally and give the Knicks a 3-1 lead in the series. OG Anunoby?
2: Feels cool. I mean, everyone's pretty excited. I'm excited, too. I'm excited, too. We're all excited. We're enjoying it right now, but we're just focused on the next game now.
1: OG finished with 33 points. He's a funny guy.
0: He's a funny guy.
1: 33 points, a good game for him. Jalen Brunson at 36. Victor Wembanyama with 24 for the Spurs, who will host Game 5 on Saturday night. I wouldn't count San Antonio just yet. They've got a pretty good team.
0: They've got some talent for sure, young talent.
1: Yeah.
0: And like I say, I was watching the Tempo at the same time, and that was an overtime game last night.
1: Yeah, the Tempo are playing well. The Brittany Sykes tied a career high with 38 points. 106-102, they beat Connecticut Sun in overtime. Brittany would like a little more noise from the Coca-Cola Coliseum crowd in Toronto. She was throwing some free throws in the overtime and thought she could hear a pin drop.
3: Honestly, I hope the fans hear this. Never that quiet. Yeah, I'm like, you know, self-talk always, you know, at the free throw. And I believe in the work that I've done, right? But the pin drop silence, I was like, damn. Because then, like, God forbid I miss, it's like clunk. And, like, you're going to hear it all around. So, fans, hey, you guys can say a little bit, you know, just something.
1: Tempo trailed by 14 in the second quarter. Kingston, Ontario's Aaliyah Edwards had a career-high 24 points. Tempo won 4 of 5. They're 7-5 on the season. Next game Friday in Washington.
0: We had Scott Regier on the radio just a few minutes ago setting up the World Cup. Starts today, even though Canada plays tomorrow.
1: Yeah, the two matches today are Group A matches. Mexico plays South Africa at Mexico City Stadium. South Korea faces Czechia at Guadalajara Stadium. Canada plays its first match Friday, 3 o'clock Eastern, against Bosnia-Herzegovina at Toronto Stadium. Canadian center back Derek Cornelius on the Canadian injuries.

0: into their first match.
1: When we're on top of our game and when we play how we know we can play, we're a tough matchup for anybody. So I don't think anyone needs to go into the game thinking that they need to be heroes or doing more than what they normally do. So if Ismail Kone is Ismail Kone on Friday, we'll be good. We've shown over the last year or so the depth that this team has. You know, obviously we'd love our squad fully healthy and ready to go, but that's not the case. We're also confident that whoever's needed and whoever needs to step up will be ready.
0: And we had two matches in the Canadian Premier League last night. Calgary's Cavalry FC got goals from five different players and beat Inter Toronto 5-1. Cavalry stayed 2 points back of first place Hamilton Forge FC. Forge shut out the Halifax Wanderers 1-0.
2: And the Blue Jays, they did not win last night.
0: No, Max Scherzer returned from the injury list and started well, recorded his 3,500th career strikeout on the first batter he faced. But Max only went 3 1/3, allowed 5 runs and 5 hits, walked 3 and struck out 4. 7-4 Phillies, they hit 3 homers in the game and won the series. Yankees coming to town for 3 starting Friday at Rogers Center. Both the Yankees and Tampa Bay Rays won last night to stay tied for the American League East lead, and the Orioles also won. They beat Seattle.
2: And you mentioned the Canadian Open starts today.
0: Yeah, it gets underway today at the TPC Toronto at Osprey Valley. Quebec's Joey Savoie, one of 21 Canadians in the field, says it's special to see so many good Canadian golfers in one spot and the soccer's World Cup on at the same time.
3: Just an enjoyment to feel the Canadian golf. Mike Weir, absolute legend. Nick Taylor, you know, Taylor, Pendrith, Corey Connors, all amazing golfers. And to be with those same, you know, Canadians holding the red and white flag this week is going to be super special. Plus, we got the World Cup at the same time. It's a good week to be a Canadian.
0: And if that's not enough for you, the Stanley Cup Final continues tonight in Raleigh. Carolina and Vegas tied at 2 games each, Marcus.
2: Thank you, John.
0: See you tomorrow.
2: John Hancock with our morning sports. Coming up in the next half hour, right after the Business Digest, discussion about breast cancer screening. When should you be screened for breast cancer? Longstanding guidance says the age of 50. Here in Ontario, you can go when you're 40. But a new panel on preventative care is opening up the discussion again. And we will get into that in the next half hour of Morning North. I'm going to step outside, tell you about the weather, and I'll give you your latest conditions in just a moment. The time now is 6:30.
4: This is CBC News. From our studio in Sudbury, good morning. I'm Jessica Pope. Following the death of 29-year-old OPP Constable Tarun Bali in Hearst this week, the mayor of Hearst says the community is still reeling. Bali died after being hit by a vehicle, driven by a suspect that police were trying to apprehend. The town's mayor, Roger Sigwai, says people are still trying to process what happened, and they are reaching out to show support for OPP.
5: When I hear from people, OPP, when an officer went in for breakfast this morning, somebody stand up and went to pay for his meal. Even at Tim Hortons, people were standing up and shake hands with the OPP who were coming in Tim Hortons. So they appreciate the officers in the community.
4: An 18-year-old man from Hearst, Justin Veronneau, is facing a first-degree murder charge among 3 other offenses. Police say he was fleeing a local hospital where he was being assessed under the Mental Health Act. The high price of gold and renewed focus on critical minerals is prompting mining activity to ramp up in Ontario. And that means the industry needs more people. The Ontario Mining Association says mining companies will need 5,000 more workers by 2030 in just 4 years' time. Now, government, colleges, and the industry are all focused on training and recruiting those workers. The CBC's Jonathan Mignot reports.
6: The need is there. We're in the crunch of it now.
7: Priya Tandon, president of the Ontario Mining Association, says the industry is competing with manufacturing and construction for tradespeople, and says there's a general lack of awareness about the mining industry outside of Northern Ontario. The association's This Is Mining campaign aims to bring that awareness through videos and podcasts. And all levels of government are investing to train more people in the trades. That includes more than $3 million from the province for a new training center at Dynamic Earth in Sudbury. It's expected to train 7,000 people a year in mining, construction, and other sectors. Some colleges are also adjusting to meet industry demand for workers. Northern College just upgraded its mining engineering technician program. Jamie Johnston is the college's Dean of Mining, Trades, Technology, and Apprenticeships.
8: We're looking at more intentional integration of mine operations and systems thinking, safety, risk and loss control.
7: Mining companies are also using the Ontario Immigrant Nominee Program to bring in skilled workers. And some, like Agnico Eagle, have invested in training programs to fill demand. Jonathan Mignot, CBC News, Sudbury.
9: And you can hear more in this story coming up after 7 o'clock here on Morning North. The North Bay Parry Sound District Health Unit will not be testing water at public beaches this summer. The health unit is instead encouraging beachgoers to assess the conditions themselves. Officials say they can watch for recent heavy rainfall, murky water, or large numbers of birds in the area, factors that can increase levels of E. coli and make swimming unsafe. Brent Allen is with that health unit.
10: When we do sample our beaches, a lot can happen between when we actually sample the beach and by the time we get the results from that sampling.
9: Allen says factors including wind, rain, and bird activity can quickly change water quality, making test results less reflective of actual conditions. He adds that the risk of illness from swimming at Northern Ontario beaches is generally low and that reports of suspected blue-green algae blooms will still be investigated by the Ministry of the Environment. Premier Doug Ford and the Governor of Pennsylvania, Josh Shapiro, met yesterday at Queen's Park and promised to work together on trade and energy issues involving the province and the state. They signed a memorandum of understanding, with the governor saying the current tariff situation and the disrespect shown by President Donald Trump toward Canada is not great for anyone.
11: As a result of that, our trade with Canada has gone down, has declined about $500 million. That means fewer goods available for Pennsylvanians to buy. And fewer markets for Pennsylvania businesses to sell to. All that chaos at the federal level in the United States is making us all worse off.
9: Governor Shapiro told reporters that more than half of his state's annual imports are products from Ontario. And that is the CBC News to this hour. Thank you for listening. I'm Jessica Pope. Marcus Schwabe is outside now with the forecast for Thursday.
2: Muggy, muggy weather.
9: Yeah, it's been hot and sticky, humid, damp.
2: That's going to continue today. But tomorrow might be a little fresher, slightly cooler weather in store for Friday. For today, however, we've got these cloudy skies, chance of showers. There could be some clearing. We've got partly cloudy skies in Timmins this morning, but everyone else is mostly cloudy. No reports of precipitation, unless you consider mist precipitation or fog, because we've got a bit of that here and there as well. But definitely muggy, warm conditions. Temperatures today will range from 27 to 30 degrees. Timmins and Attawapiskat will reach that 30 degree mark. And there still is a heat warning in effect for most of the James Bay coast. That likely will end because it will be a little cooler tonight with some showers and thunderstorms moving in tonight and into tomorrow, ending by around lunchtime tomorrow. And it will be cooler, as mentioned. Temperatures will be in the low to mid 20s tomorrow. For Wawa and Agawa, highs tomorrow of 17 degrees, quite a bit cooler. Wawa is 14 degrees this morning, and just scanning the temperatures, it is the coolest in the northeast. Most of the north in the high teens. Chapleau, Sault Ste. Marie, Earlton, and Hearst are all 19 degrees. Gore Bay and Kirkland Lake are at 16 degrees. North Bay is 17. In Kapuskasing, it's cloudy, 20 degrees. And Attawapiskat, currently cloudy and 18 degrees. Down in Toronto, some light rain, 22 degrees this hour, with the humidity in Toronto feels like 30. Here in Sudbury, it is cloudy. There's fog, 17 degrees currently. The forecast high for Sudbury today is 28 degrees. It is 23 before 7 now on Morning North. We've got the Business Digest next from the CBC's Dan McGarvey.
12: Good morning. U.S. President Donald Trump says the American economy doesn't need anything from Canada, and he's not looking to renew the Continental Trade Pact. The Canada-U.S.-Mexico Agreement on Trade, known as CUSMA, faces a review and a deadline for renewal of July 1st. Trump's been complaining about the trade deficit the U.S. has with Canada, caused by Canadian energy exports, saying the U.S. doesn't need Canadian or Mexican cars, lumber, or energy. He repeated a claim that the previous NAFTA deal was, quote, the worst trade deal ever made, and said the U.S. does better when it's autonomous. Two-thirds of telecoms companies are falling short of complaint awareness requirements. According to the Commission for Complaints for Telecom Television Services, it requires all participating service providers to make sure consumers know they can take unresolved disputes to the CCTS. If a service provider hasn't followed industry rules, the CCTS can make them do things like correct billing errors and issue refunds. Only 32% of the 37 providers it audited in 2025 were fully compliant with rules to inform their customers about the CCTS on their websites. Matt Hatfield with Open Media says that leaves customers frustrated.
13: If you have an issue that falls in their mandate, you can go to them, get them to address it, and usually fix the issue. But it's a fair bit of work for people. You know, they have to know the CCTS is there, reach out, explain their case, and then get it addressed over a period of time. And so most customers end up not doing that and are just very frustrated and angry with their poor service.
12: Some companies had issues when it comes to how and where information about the CCTS was presented on their website, while others had no information about the CCTS listed at all. In other news,
14: imagine planning a trip. Months of research, endless tabs, decision fatigue. What if you could just ask?
12: Visa says it's embedded its payment network inside of ChatGPT, allowing the chatbot to shop and complete transactions on behalf of its user. It means AI agents can recommend products and complete purchases. That means a customer could tell ChatGPT that they're looking for a certain pair of wireless headphones for under $150. The chatbot would then find a pair for sale under those parameters and go ahead and buy it. Visa says the feature will have safeguards like spending limits and approval steps. And finally, an art collection is estimated to sell in London this month for more than £200 million, which is around $372 million Canadian dollars. It's the highest estimate for any single-owner collection ever offered at auction in Europe. The Lewis Collection, which consists of 48 works, features works from artists like Gustav Klimt, Lucian Freud, and Francis Bacon. A 1917 nude by Amedeo Modigliani from an exhibition shut down by police on its opening day is expected to fetch more than £45 million. Other works up for sale include Freud's Sleeping by the Lion Carpet, which has been estimated to fetch between £25 million and £35 million. I'll stick to IKEA. For CBC Radio, I'm Dan McGarvey.
2: Rough day on the markets and for commodities as well. The S&P TSX Composite Index lost 260 points in New York. The Dow Jones Industrial Average tumbled nearly 2%, shedding 953 points. The Canadian dollar is down, trading at 71.58 cents US. Gold dropped $75 to $4,090 US an ounce. And nickel dropped almost a quarter to $7.90 US a pound. Ever heard of The Anxious Generation? It is a book, a bestseller that has inspired the social media bans around the world, including Canada. We're going to talk more about that this half hour. And the CBC's Manjula Selvaraju looks at this book and whether or not it might be bunk. First, though, we're talking about breast screening.

0: A lot of talk about when women should be screened for breast cancer. 2 years, a federal advisory committee said women could begin getting screenings at the age of 40, but maintained screenings shouldn't be routine until they reach 50. To explain all this, we've reached Ali Sabri. He's a breast radiologist and assistant professor at McMaster University in Hamilton. Good morning.
1: Good morning. Hi, how are you?
0: I'm well. Why was this guidance from 2 years ago in 2024 about women possibly getting screenings at 40, but not routinely until 50? Why was that so controversial?
1: Basically, starting at the age of 40 is well recommended among expertise in this field. And this is not a new, basically, recommendation. But we have to look at the resources. We have to look at what we have, what we can provide, especially in Canada with not having access to the expertise like radiologists and access to mammogram. So the government was recommending this strongly since years ago, but becoming like a routine and being covered by, for example, in Ontario, covered by OHIP, was something that they had to make sure they are able to provide these services. So let me go back and explain to you why age 40 is a good age to start.
0: Absolutely.
1: So it's well known that breast cancer is more common in younger breasts. Why? Because the denser breast has a very well-known association with breast cancer. And the women at age 40 is known to have denser breasts comparing age 50. In the same time, breast cancer can be more aggressive in younger population. So basically, if there is a breast cancer in a woman with age 45, is known by many researchers and is backed up with many researchers that that cancer can be more aggressive comparing a cancer which starts at age, for example, 60. So for those reasons, it was well recommended and well backed with many researchers that starting earlier is better. But in the same time, when you do look at a denser breast on mammogram, it's more difficult to pick up cancers because cancers, it can be hidden by the dense breast around it. So for that reason, we're always having this challenge. Should we start earlier? Should we look at the mammogram? Is it cost benefit to bring a patient with denser breast, which is obviously younger patient, generally speaking, and start looking at, the denser breast. Do we have more false positive? Do we have more stress? We cause more stress for the patients or not? So for all those reasons, this was a debatable topic. Since we start seeing more cancers in younger population, and because Canada is a country with more immigrant and the average age was decreasing for women coming and receiving this treatment and receiving this screening, so we start seeing more cancers in younger population, which they voluntarily or for whatever symptoms they come and to the hospital and we pick up these cancers. But now I can go further and explain to you that why now radiologists and the system is able to pick up cancers even at earlier age and at denser breast, and then why not? So now that we have this capability, and now that we know the cancers in population could be aggressive if there is a cancer, now that we know that the cancer is more common in the breast, let's do it.
0: What would you advise for women in their 40s right now?
1: as a point of view of a radiologist, I ask them that go volunteer, even if they didn't call you officially, because this is not yet in all provinces in Canada, basically a recommendation at age 40. For example, in Ontario, where I live, the women are eligible to come and start at age 40. But in many provinces, still, age 50 is the target point. So, but I ask them, at least in the provinces, that this become like a requirement, or this become like a or eligibility, go see your professional, see your family doctor, ask them that you want to be enrolled in the screening and start at age 40.
0: All right. I do appreciate you joining us this morning. Thanks so much for your time.
1: No problem. Take care. Bye-bye.
0: Bye-bye. That's Ali Sabri. Reached him in Hamilton. He's a breast radiologist and assistant professor at McMaster University. And that brings the time on Morning North to 11 before 7.

0: Up next, we're talking about the anxious generation. That is the title of one of the most influential books written about kids and social media. And it's fueled a movement calling for restricting young people from social media and the internet. A new Canadian critique pokes holes in the science the book is based on, though. It comes just as the federal government has tabled new legislation that would ban social media for Canadian kids under the age of 16. The CBC's Manjula Selvaraja takes a look.
1: Talk to young people. They find it very difficult to read a book. Talk to young people. They now say they find it very difficult to watch a movie.
2: That's social psychologist Jonathan Haidt on the CBC podcast, Front Burner.
1: Their human capital has been diminished.
2: He's the author of the bestseller, The Anxious Generation.
1: I'm not saying, you know, close down the internet. I would never say that. But I would say it's time we recognize that this is just not a place for children to wander around. And we need to start with social media.
2: The book is a cultural phenomenon. It was on the New York bestseller list for more than 100 weeks. The key politician behind Australia's under 16 social media ban cited the book as inspiration for that policy.
3: Then when it started kind of like porting into the policy world, that gave me big pause.
2: Sarah Grimes is concerned about the book's influence on parents and policymakers. She's a professor in communication studies at McGill University and the Wolf Chair in scientific and technological literacy. She's also the founding director of the Kids Play Tech Lab.
3: There needs to be regulation in this space. And a lot of the things that parents and teachers are worried about, hey, children and teens are worried about them too. There should be change, but it needs to be informed and actually kind of grounded in what the research is actually saying.
2: She's so concerned about the movement around the anxious generation that she put together an explainer on what the book gets wrong. It's titled Panic First, Evidence Later. In it, she lays out six arguments against the book's claims, backed by the work of researchers and experts from around the world.
3: One of the big things that comes up is the way that the data is represented, but it's choosing specific ones, right? And it's not extensive, it's not comprehensive, and it also sort of creates a corpus, if you will, and then makes claims about that corpus that it makes it sound much more conclusive.
2: Grimes has many criticisms of the book, the use of alarming language, little research with children, citing studies with small samples, ignoring other changing factors like family structure, and conflating correlations with causation.
3: But if you do look at the studies are showing very small correlations, but it's things happening at the same time that might be causing each other. And often all of the other potential variables aren't considered in either the way that that data is presented in the book, or they're really kind of like swept aside.
2: Grimes says it's wrong to assume that social media affects every child in the same way. She points to research from the University of Amsterdam that shows that most adolescents are largely not affected by social media.
3: So when you actually read the studies, they're often very nuanced, and the claims that are being made in them are not, hey, this is affecting every single person the exact same way. And so we need to take all of social media away from all of the people this age.
2: Jonathan Haidt's main claim, found even in the subtitle of his book, is that there is a great rewiring of kids' brains, which is causing an epidemic of mental illness. Grimes says the idea that this is caused by technology is not backed by scientific consensus. At a Walrus Talks event in 2024, Candace Odgers, one of Haidt's most prominent critics, spoke to this issue of unsettled science. Odgers is a Canadian developmental psychologist and an expert in adolescent mental health. She's an associate dean and professor at the University of California, Irvine.
4: We've been told that smartphones have destroyed a generation. We've been told that social media is destroying our children's brains and driving an epidemic of mental illness, even though the epidemiologists, even though the psychologists, even though the people that have reviewed this literature are not finding that story, you know, to be true.
2: And now, as governments ramp up regulations around young people and social media, Grimes and other critics want to see evidence-based policymaking.
3: Kids aren't 100% satisfied with what's going on. They're worried about their privacy. They don't think the moderators are doing a good job, you know, across the internet. They're seeing all kinds of things they don't want to see. Like, this is not a situation that young people are happy with, but they definitely don't want to be let out. Like, they don't want to be shut out of the digital age as the only solution. And I think they deserve much better than that. We can do better.
2: It's something for parents, the public, and politicians to think about as they weigh the pros and cons of a social media ban for under 16s in Canada. For CBC Radio, I'm Manjula Selvaraja.
0: What do you think of this social media ban in Canada, the Safe Social Media Act, as it was tabled yesterday? If you have any thoughts about it, you're welcome to share. You can text us right now, 249-377-4153, 249-377-4153. That's our text line. You can also call our talkback line at 1-800-461-1138. The new law would require social media companies to restrict accounts for kids under the age of 16, though companies can get an exemption if they prove they have adequate safety features to protect children. The law also requires social media companies to take down certain types of harmful content, like child pornography, within 24 hours. And companies that don't comply could be subject to fines as high as about 3% of their total global revenue. Now, this was just introduced yesterday into the House of Commons by the Minister of Canadian Identity and Culture, Mark Miller. Yesterday, he took some questions from reporters.
5: Given the size of the maximum fine and the reaction from Washington to previous attempts to regulate internet companies that operate in Canada but are based in the U.S., was that a consideration at all in terms of drafting this bill and the kind of fines or kind of punishments you can impose on these platforms?
6: The most important consideration was to protect kids, Laura, first and foremost, Canadian kids. The reality is we have discussed with a lot of these platforms what this law would look like. The reactions, to be quite frank, have been anywhere ranging from, frankly, cautiously optimistic to neutral. Wait and see, obviously, until they inspect the content of the legislation, just like MPs are doing currently. I'd say there's a distinction between large platforms feeling they are being taxed or feeling their revenues are going to third parties that they don't control, perhaps distributing money to competitors, and making sure there's a standard for protecting kids. I'm not going to presume that the administration in the U.S. doesn't want to protect kids. And in fact, we see many acts in Congress that are starting to mirror in a piecemeal fashion some of the most important parts of this bill, which is first and foremost to remove material, but also to prevent the harms from happening in the first place.
7: The Trump administration has repeatedly warned against foreign countries seeking to regulate U.S. tech companies. They argue that the U.S. should maintain responsibility for governing its sector. How worried are you about retaliation from the Trump administration?
6: I worry more about kids.
7: So you're not worried about retaliation?
6: About kids. I worry about making sure kids are safe in this country, Mickey.
0: That's the Canadian Minister of Identity and Culture, Mark Miller, speaking to reporters in the House of Commons yesterday. And again, if you want to weigh in on the new Safe Social Media Act, you're welcome to do so. Give us a call on TalkBack, 1-800-461-1138, or text us at 249-377-4153. Jessica Pope is here now from our Sudbury newsroom.
8: Thank you, Marcus. Good morning, everyone. Coming up, following the death of 29-year-old OPP Constable Tarun Bali in Hearst this week, the mayor of Hearst says the community is still reeling. Hearst's mayor, Roger Seguin, says people are in shock, and he spoke with the officer's parents and grandparent earlier this week. We'll hear more on that. Plus, Ontario Premier Doug Ford has an ally now in his quest to end trade tariffs with the U.S., the governor of Pennsylvania. I'll be back with more news headlines at 10 after.
0: And the World Cup of Soccer kicks off today. Canada doesn't play until tomorrow, but we're going to talk about how immigration has helped to grow soccer in Northern Ontario over the decades and how at least a few people came to Northern Ontario just to play soccer. That story coming up in the next hour of the program. We're also talking about skilled labor. We are short. Well, everyone's short of skilled labor these days, the mining industry in particular. But all sorts of organizations, governments trying to address that. The CBC's Jonathan Mignot will have an update in the next half hour on that story. We've got cloud in the forecast, muggy conditions, still very warm with temperatures for most of the north in the high 20s and low 30s. We'll have your latest conditions after World Report, which is next at 7 o'clock.

0: Good morning. I'm Marcus Schwabe. This is Morning North. The mining industry here in Ontario is short on skilled labor. We're going to hear why and what's happening to fix the problem. The CBC's Jonathan Mignot will be by to talk about that in a matter of minutes. We're going to talk more about the Digital Safety Act this half hour. We're talking a bit about it last half hour. And the World Cup of Soccer kicking off today, just hours away. We're going to look at how the Sudbury Regional Competitive Soccer League has told the story of immigration over the last century. Jessica Pope will have news at half past. She's here with a few headlines. Good morning, Jess.
1: Good morning, Marcus. Thank you. Coming up, the Anishinaabeg Police Service has issued a drug alert for Garden River First Nation near Sault Ste. Marie. This following reports of two suspected overdoses in the past week, one of which was fatal. Plus, Health Canada has issued a recall for vape cartridges sold in Ontario due to a labeling error. The labels show THC levels half of the actual value. I'll be back with the news at 7:30.
0: The heat warning remains in effect for the far north, Fort Albany, Moosonee, and René Brunel Provincial Park, but that heat event should end tonight because showers, thunderstorms expected to move into the northeast this evening. In fact, even today, much of the north will be cloudy with the chance of showers. There could be some clearing, but we're going to say mainly cloudy skies today. But still warm. Temperatures from 27 to 30 degrees. Timmins and Attawapiskat, the hot spots today. Sault Ste. Marie will likely be on the cooler end with a high of 24 degrees today. In fact, in Wawa, temperatures will drop to the teens, but then they'll start to rise again. Showers are expected overnight with overnight lows from 18 down to 10. Tomorrow, those showers should end by lunchtime. It will be cooler with most of the north in the temperatures in the low to mid-20s for your temperatures. Wawa and Agawa, highs of only 17 degrees tomorrow. Most of the north is higher than that right now. Not Wawa, it's foggy there. It's the cool spot at 14 degrees. But we've got Chapleau, Sault Ste. Marie, Earlton, Kirkland Lake, Timmins, and Hearst, and Attawapiskat, all at 19 degrees. In Gore Bay on Manitoulin Island, sunny right now, 17 degrees. 18 in North Bay, 20 in Kapuskasing this hour. Down in Toronto, cloudy, 23 degrees in Toronto, and with the humidity, feels like 31. Here in Sudbury, we've got cloudy skies with fog. It's 18 degrees currently, and we're expecting a high today of 28 degrees. The time on Morning North is 13 past 7.

0: for critical minerals, as well as the record price of gold, is driving new mines to open and existing mines to expand. And that means Northern Ontario's mining industry needs more workers. The Ontario Mining Association says 5,000 jobs will be needed in this province to be filled in the next 4 years. CBC reporter Jonathan Mignot has been looking into the issue and joins us in studio now. Good morning.
1: Good morning, Marcus.
0: So the mining industry has always talked about how they're short on workers, but it doesn't seem from the outside to slow anything down. Is there something about this moment that's different?
1: Well, one thing that's going on is what they call the silver or gray tsunami. So 21% of mining workers in Ontario are over the age of 55, which means that they haven't retired already. They're pretty close to retirement. The province also says it's expecting to build 35 new mines in the next decade. And there are a few other reasons as well for that shortage or planned shortage of workers. Priya Tandon is the president of the Ontario Mining Association. Here's how she puts it.
2: We still see out-migration of youth in Northern Ontario, but we've got labor demand growing faster than, you know, the region's available workforce. So that would be a huge challenge. I would say we're competing a lot with the skilled trades. So if you think of Ontario alone and Southern Ontario and other industries like energy and construction and manufacturing, you know, we're competing. They have talent crunches as well. And then we've kind of got that added layer of geography of Northern Ontario, where we're competing with the South. Some mining locations are remote and it can require a lifestyle change.
1: Tandon says another challenge is people not thinking of the mining industry when they're looking for work. It's something Sudbury MPP Jamie West also brought with me. He used to work in the Coppercliff smelter. And here's what he said.
3: A friend of mine called me yesterday, for example, and talking about, you know, wanting to finish his apprenticeship hours. And asking where to look, and he listed all the places. And I said, like, you live in Sudbury. You haven't called any mining companies, you know? And he was like, oh, I never even thought of that. And that's people living in Sudbury who, you know, you see Vale and Glencore all the time. Everybody knows somebody who works there. So if you think about outside of mining communities, outside of, at Timmins, where they've got, you know, mining right next door, you know, do people even think of it all?
0: Jonathan, what's the mining industry doing to recruit more people and get them interested in mining?
1: Well, MPP Jamie West says students need to be exposed to the mining industry younger, in his view, as early as grade 7. The Ontario Mining Association has a campaign called This Is Mining that aims to do that. It's a combination of videos and podcasts meant to promote the mining industry to young people. Here's a short clip from one of those videos.
4: There's so many jobs here. It's not what I thought mining would be.
5: Mining itself is such a comprehensive industry where the possibility is endless, and you can always find a place in mining that you're passionate about.
6: Feels like you're providing for society. Feels like you're doing something that the world needs.
1: So awareness is one piece, but in a more practical sense, a lot of mining companies are turning to immigration to fill their vacant roles. A lot of these companies have global operations, so they're using programs like the Ontario Immigrant Nominee Program to bring in qualified workers.
0: Well, what about training more workers closer to home, though?
1: Yeah, so there's a lot of forward momentum there as well. The province is providing Science North with more than $3 million to launch a new training center at its Dynamic Earth site in Sudbury. It's expected to train 7,000 people a year in mining, construction, and related industries. Some mining companies also offer their own training. So Agnico Eagle, for example, runs a 3-month training program at its Mikasa Underground Mining Training School in Kirkland Lake. They actually pay people to take the training, and they claim that people who graduate from this program are guaranteed a full-time job. And then there's college programs. Northern College just completely revamped its mining engineering technician program at its campus in Haileybury. Here's Jamie Johnson, the college's Dean of Mining Technology, Trades, and Apprenticeships.
7: We do education very, very well, but we don't do mining. So we didn't just want a course shuffle. We wanted a structural redesign of the mining program. So our industry partners, the industry experts, the people in it helped us develop curriculum that's now grouped into applied learning blocks like mining systems and ground control versus academically siloed courses.
1: Before joining Northern College, Johnson worked in K-12 education as a teacher, guidance counselor, and principal. She says she agrees with MPP Jamie West that kids need to be exposed to opportunities in mining at a younger age.
7: even 10 years ago in the education system, I would have said, I don't want my kids going into mining. It's a dangerous, dirty field. And I've completely changed my mind about that because I've taken the time to learn more about what it is. Mining just doesn't mean, you know, drilling and blasting rocks. There's so many opportunities and pathways that the mining sector can offer Northern Ontario and the people in the north.
0: So clearly there is a demand for these workers and a lot of it's being done to attract people into mining. But if the goal is to add 5,000 employees by 2030, the question remains, are they going to get there? And what happens if they don't?
1: Yeah, I asked Ontario Mining Association President Priya Tandon about this, and she remains pretty hopeful.
2: We'll use the avenues that we talked about just now and other creative ideas to get the folks in the seats that we need to get the work done. Because, you know, with mining being under such a spotlight right now and, you know, a lot of good initiatives happening to help mining projects get going and a lot of even existing operations looking to extend the life of mine or expand projects, it requires people to get it done. And I think with the determination of the government and industry together to get it done, I think there's some good hope that we'll get the folks that we need in place.
0: All right. Jonathan, appreciate the report. Thanks so much.
1: You're welcome.
0: CBC reporter Jonathan Mignot in our Sudbury studio. So if you work in mining or perhaps are considering a career in mining, we'd like to hear why. How did you get involved? Or why are you interested? Are you happy you did if you did get involved? Maybe you've got something to say about why you decided not to go into mining. Maybe you did work in a mine or a smelter and then moved on to something else. Love to hear your stories. Give us a call on TalkBack, 1-800-461-1138. That's 1-800-461-1138. Or if you just got a little few lines to say, you can just text us at 249-377-4153. Well, this Saturday, a business on Manitoulin Island is throwing itself a 50th birthday party. Campbell's Drive-In has been serving up burgers and fries on the side of Highway 540 outside of Gore Bay since 1976. And on Saturday, there'll be a market with local vendors, face painting, cotton candy, a car show, outdoor movie, and live music. One of the bands on the bill is Gore Bay's own Bob Chillan. That's C-H-Y-L-A-N. Here they are with Familiar Faces.

0: Familiar Faces by a band from Gore Bay on Manitoulin Island. That's Bob Chillen. And they're going to be one of the bands playing Saturday at the 50th anniversary party for the Campbell's Drive-In Takeout Restaurant on Highway 540 outside of Gore Bay. 25 past 7 now on Morning North. We've got the news with Jessica Pope coming up at half past. And a big story in the news this week is the federal government's new Digital Safety Act. It has been tabled in the House of Commons. And it includes a much-talked-about ban on social media for kids under the age of 16. Now, teenagers, of course, will have their own thoughts on the ban, including Chloe Cazito. The 16-year-old is a youth journalist with the organization Media Smarts.
1: I strongly disagree with the ban, just because I see social media as such a pivotal platform that youth have been able to use to not only change their lives, but also change the lives of for other people around them. I love social media so much, and I use it a lot. I use it for content creation. I post a lot about advocacy, causes, and issues that matter to me. And I also use it as an insight to get other children who are just like me, very like-minded, and I get them in my network. And I also see content about what their life is like, because I found that social media has been really effective in exposing different realities that we don't always see on the news or that we don't always hear about. And so getting to see those, getting to be exposed to certain different types of demographics, I think is just marvelous and very enriching. I certainly recognize the perspective that parents, authority, the government is coming from, because it's justifiable. There's been a lot of unfortunate situations that have taken place because of social media. However, I believe that there are pros and there's cons, and the pros outweigh the cons, because social media is just, it's such a vital mode of communication, and I feel like disabling that accessibility from people under the age of 16 is really just counterproductive. I certainly recognize the perspective that parents, authority, the government is coming from, because it's justifiable. There's been a lot of unfortunate situations that have taken place because of social media. However, I believe that there are pros and there's cons, and the pros outweigh the cons, because social media is just, it's such a vital mode of communication, and I feel like disabling that accessibility from people under the age of 16 is really just counterproductive, because we are aware of the fact that teens have their own ways of navigating around those kinds of regulations, whether it be VPNs, which of what youth in Australia have now resorted to using, or using different identification methods, using their parents' emails. And so I feel like the real way to address the problems that are truly happening on these platforms is by recognizing the responsibility that we all have as users.
0: That's a 16-year-old, Chloe Cazito, youth journalist with Media Smarts. And if you are a young person, would love to hear from you. What do you think of banning social media for Canadians under the age of 16? If you are under age 16 or recently were 16, text us.

0: Tell us what you think. 249-377-4153. Anyone can do that, though. And do you think this band could possibly work? Again, text us 249-377-4153 or pick up the phone. Yes, use the phone and dial us and call and talk into our talkback line. We might even play your call on the radio. Our talkback number is 1-800-461-1138. Well, we do have a lot of people calling talkback with their announcements for upcoming events like this one.
1: Good morning. My name is Nancy and I'm calling from Garson on behalf of the Sudbury District Branch of Ontario Ancestors, also known as the Ontario Genealogical Society. Everyone is welcome to join us on Tuesday, June 16th at 2 p.m. when we celebrate the end of another fun and successful program year with the annual auction of gently used books, magazines, and items of history or family history interest. If you have such items that you no longer need, please consider offering them for the auction. Funds raised will go to our ongoing projects and programming. The meeting will be held at the Greater Sudbury Public Library on Mackenzie Street, Meeting Room 1, in the Local History Department, on June 16th, beginning at 2 p.m. For your information, our website is sudbury.ogs.on.ca, and our Facebook group is facebook.com/groups/sudburyogs. We hope you'll be able to join us for this in-person event on Tuesday, June 16th, beginning at 2 p.m. at the Mackenzie Street Library.
0: Thanks for that call. And if you have an upcoming event, you can call the details into our talkback line as well. You can also leave your comments about stories. You can suggest stories, things you'd like to hear on the radio. Talk back. Toll free, 1-800-461-1138. We're talking World Cup soccer in the next half hour and how soccer's grown in Northern Ontario thanks to immigration. That story in just a few minutes. The time now is 7:30.
2: This is CBC News. From our studio in Sudbury, good morning. I'm Jessica Pope. The mayor of Hearst says people in his community remain in shock following the death of an OPP constable on Tuesday. The 29-year-old officer, Tarun Bali, died after he was hit by a vehicle driven by a suspect that police were trying to apprehend. Hearst's mayor, Roger Seguin, says he met with the officer's family when they came to Hearst on Wednesday.
3: But his mom was telling me, "You got a nice community, thank you very much." The dad didn't say much, but the grandfather, he was crying like impossible. I mean, it's so sad when you hear that. And they didn't say much. I mean, I don't blame them. Even themselves, they're going through hell right now.
2: Seguin says people in Hearst have been showing support for OPP, even seen picking up officers' breakfast checks and paying for their coffees. The suspect, 18-year-old Justin Veronneau from Hearst, is charged with first-degree murder in the incident. Police say he was fleeing from a local hospital where he was being assessed under the Mental Health Act. Bali was assigned to an OPP detachment in southern Ontario, but he was working in the north to help address local staffing shortages. The Anishinaabeg Police Service has issued a drug alert for Garden River First Nation near Sault Ste. Marie. This following reports of two suspected overdoses in the past week, one of which was fatal. In a news release, police say a number of people reportedly consumed what they believed to be cannabis, and one person was taken to hospital and later died. Police say in a separate incident, a youth suffered a suspected overdose and now remains in hospital. Police say they believe the substance consumed in both incidents was bought at a dispensary in Garden River First Nation. Those incidents are still under investigation. Health Canada has issued a recall for vape cartridges sold in Ontario due to a labeling error. The label shows THC levels about half of the actual value. The federal agency says Wild West 96 and Strawberry Stampede Liquid Diamonds 510 vape was labeled 500 milligrams per gram instead of 981. Health Canada says the inaccurate labeling may lead to overintoxication and other temporary health issues, including confusion, an elevated heart rate, and decreased blood pressure. As you may have heard in this last half hour of Morning North, the Ontario Mining Association says the industry needs 5,000 more workers by 2030. It says currently one in every five workers is over the age of 55 and nearing retirement. Priya Tandon is the association's president. She says the industry also faces challenges, including competition from other sectors.
4: I would say we're competing a lot with the skilled trades. So if you think of Ontario alone and Southern Ontario and other industries like energy and construction and manufacturing, you know, we're competing. They have talent crunches as well.
2: Tandon says she is optimistic the mining industry will recruit enough workers over the next 4 years. All levels of government are currently investing in more skilled trades training, including $3 million for a new training center at Dynamic Earth in Sudbury. The North Bay Parry Sound District Health Unit will not test water at public beaches this summer. The health unit is instead encouraging beachgoers to assess conditions for themselves. Officials say they can watch for recent heavy rainfall, murky water, or large numbers of birds in the area, all factors that can increase levels of E. coli and make swimming unsafe. Brent Allen is with the health unit.
5: When we do sample our beaches, a lot can happen between when we actually sample the beach and by the time we get the results from that sampling.
2: Allen adds that the risk of illness from swimming at Northern Ontario beaches is generally low, and reports of suspected blue-green algae blooms will still be investigated by the Ministry of the Environment. Premier Doug Ford has an ally in his quest to end trade tariffs with the U.S. Ford met with the governor of Pennsylvania, Josh Shapiro, yesterday at Queen's Park. They signed a memorandum of understanding and will start a working group. This after the premier returned from Washington amid suggestions that a planned meeting with the U.S. Chamber of Commerce was scuttled by the White House. The CBC's Lorinda Redicop has more.
6: How are you? Great to see you.
7: Great to see you again.
8: Pennsylvania's Governor Josh Shapiro visited Premier Doug Ford at the legislature. The high-profile Democrat, not a fan of Donald Trump's tariffs.
6: All that chaos at the federal level in the United States is making us all worse off.
8: Earlier in the week in Washington, Premier Ford was set to host a reception with the chair of the U.S. Chamber of Commerce. But according to media reports citing sources, it was canceled after complaints from the White House.
7: We'll reschedule it at a later date.
8: Economic Development Minister Vic Fedeli stepped in.
9: If those rumors that President Trump forced the chamber to cancel the meeting are true, then I think Premier Ford should be wearing that as a badge of honor. Standing up for Canada, standing up for Ontario.
8: Ford says the cancellation did not cost Ontario taxpayers. Lorinda Redicop, CBC News, Toronto.
2: And that is the CBC News to this hour. Thank you for listening. I'm Jessica Pope. We go to Marcus now, who's standing outside with the forecast for Thursday.
0: And it's going to be a muggy day in Northern Ontario. Warm, cloudy, high humidity. Down in Toronto, the humidity 31 right now. The actual temperature is 23 degrees. We don't have any Humidex values to report here in the northeast right now, but temperatures currently range from 18 to 20 degrees, except for Wawa, where it is 14 degrees. And we're expecting highs today from 27 to 30 degrees. Now, a lot of cloud, a little bit of mist and fog first thing this morning, and there is the chance of showers. No reports of any showers right now, but Sudbury, Wawa, North Bay, Earlton all reporting mist this hour. The far north, the James Bay coast, still under a heat warning, and that should end tonight because we're expecting some showers and possibly thunderstorms overnight tonight across the northeast. Lows will range from 18 down to 10, and then those showers should end by lunchtime for most of the north tomorrow. It will be cooler. Daytime highs will be in the low to mid-20s tomorrow from 20 to 25 degrees. And for Wawa and Agawa, highs tomorrow around 17 degrees. The warmest in the north right now is Kapuskasing at 20. As I mentioned, Wawa is the coolest at 14 degrees, but everyone else is 18, 19 degrees, including Sudbury. With mist, we're at 18 degrees. And we're expecting a high today of 28. The time is 22 before 8.
10: Good morning. Here's a quick look at sports. I'm Paul McGowan. The Carolina Hurricanes are set to host the Vegas Golden Knights for Game 5 of the Stanley Cup Final tonight. Carolina evened the best-of-seven series at 2-2 on Tuesday with a 5-3 win. Also in the NHL, the league's Players Association has asked the league to investigate Mike Babcock's tenure with the Columbus Blue Jackets. The request followed reports that the Oilers expressed interest in hiring Babcock, who has drawn criticism in recent years for his approach with players. All coaching hires are subject to league approval. The Winnipeg Blue Bombers are set to open their CFL season at home tonight when they welcome the Hamilton Tiger Cats. Hamilton is in search of its first win after falling 30-27 in overtime last week to Montreal. The Toronto Blue Jays are off today after a 7-4 loss to the Phillies last night. Max Scherzer reached 3,500 career strikeouts when he caught Philadelphia slugger Kyle Schwarber looking to begin the game. Scherzer became the 11th pitcher in big league history to reach 3,500 strikeouts. Toronto begins a 3-game series with the Yankees tomorrow night. And OG Anunoby had a tip-in basket with 1.2 seconds left to seal a record comeback for the New York Knicks last night. They came back from 29 points down to beat the San Antonio Spurs. New York took a 3-1 lead in the best-of-seven series and needs just one more win. That could come on Saturday. And that is your quick look at sports. I'm Paul McGowan.
0: And I'm Marcus Schwabe. That was a crazy basketball game last night. Didn't stay up for the end, but saw the end last night with OG and only saw the first half and didn't look good for the Knicks, but they sure came back. In fact, a record comeback win for the Knicks last night. And we're talking more sports this half hour. Just want to give you a heads up, though. If you're into mushrooms, stay tuned because Backroads Bill will be joining us a little later this half hour. He's been off the backroads foraging. So listen for his voice on your radio just before 8 o'clock this morning. But let's talk about the World Cup of Soccer. FIFA 2026 starts in a few hours, but we're going to take you to a different match right now. Now, these are the sounds of a recent game in the Sudbury Regional Competitive Soccer League. Now, it's been the top men's league in the city for over a century, and this was a matchup between Croatia Adria and the Afro Heritage Club. By the way, Croatia won 4-1. After that, a team called the Arabian Knights took to the pitch at Queen's Athletic Field against a team made up of mostly players from Nigeria. Later that night, a team of newcomers from Nepal faced off against a team of newcomers from Latin America. And the CBC's Eric White was there and spoke to Afro Heritage coach, who you heard shouting a few times.
11: Yeah, my name is Francois Nzotungwanimana, and I'm the team manager, and today I was head coach as well. Yeah, what a game. We expected more of what we saw. It's a very competitive team. We are competitive, and we've played throughout the whole years. We always compete for the top, so it's always heated, but exciting at the same time. We lost the game, but we definitely gave them two easy goals at the beginning, and that kind of put us down, but we know we can compete against them. Yeah. We can definitely get it back.
12: You were getting pretty excited during the game, Francois. Tell me a little bit about that.
11: Yeah, no, it's very noisy. The field is wide and there's a lot of noise, cars. So I have to talk loud to be able to convey the message. But it's excitement. It's excitement.
12: Would you be talking loud anyway, like just the excitement of the game?
11: Sometimes, no, I calm down, depending on the temperament of the game. But overall, I think we woke up in the second half. But it was a little too late.
12: Oh, okay.
11: Yeah, but we dominated. We won the second half, but we lost the first half for sure.
12: Tell me about this league in Sudbury and what it means for soccer and for people who come out here on Mondays to get excited.
11: It's exciting to see. We have some new teams. The community is, it's actually, this year we have a new team. It's called Arab Knights.
12: We're taking the field right now, I think,
11: yes,
12: right?
11: Yeah. And green and white. We also have a team, I think it's Far East Asian. So it's those two teams are new, and it's exciting to see them join the league.
12: And your team is Afro Heritage, right?
11: Our team is Afro Heritage.
12: And which African countries are represented?
11: They are pretty much, I want to say, not all the countries, but we have Senegal, we have Ivory Coast, Cameroon, Burundi, we have Congo, we have Algeria, we have Morocco. We have French Canadians. really? We have everybody here.
12: French Canadians.
11: yeah, absolutely.
12: Because the countries aren't. I mean, there was probably a time in the league when everybody was from Croatia who played for.
11: Yeah.
12: But that's not the case.
11: No, it's not the case anymore. But I've played for Croatia myself. I've played for Portuguese. I've played for Italia. So, and we have people that are Croatian that have played with us. That are Italians that have played with us. We actually have Italians on our team as well.
12: Oh, really?
11: Yeah.
12: And what do you think that says about the league, that the names are kind of like United Nations, but the rosters are...
11: Yeah, it's people kind of follow whoever is the leader on the team. Sometimes they go with the friends, and it's good. For me, I like the connections that people... I have players that have played for me that are playing pretty much on every team on the field, and to me, it's a success story. It's integration. It's friendship. They made some new friendship, and you know they decided to play with them, and that's exciting.
12: This is sort of a fun league, but how seriously do players take it?
11: So this is actually not for fun. we are registered.
12: You're not getting paid, though.
11: No, we're not getting paid, but it's a league that registered as recreational. But it's competitive. Like, this division is the premier division. It's the most competitive in the city, and you can see talent. There's a lot of talents. We have players that are here that are being recruited to play for the Cyclones and elsewhere. We've had players that have come from here, and they went to play in Europe in professional. They are professional players. We have a player here that played for a country. Well, several actually. We have Brian Ashton. We have Ibrahim Sissoko. He played for Ivory Coast. He played in Italy, professional. So he's playing here. Oh. He's a little older, but in the 30s. But you can see the quality. So we do have everybody here, and some of the aspiring young players, they are hoping to make it sometimes.
12: So is it people play for the championship, like they take it really seriously? If your team wins, really matters?
11: Yeah. Bragging rights, it's a big thing. There's a team here that has been winning in the last 3 years.
12: Who's that? And,
11: Stallions.
12: Yeah.
11: It's a mixture of a lot of people, but we all trying to beat them. Everybody's trying to beat them now.
12: What is it about this game that people love so much?
11: Everything. Everything. If you don't play this game, you basically don't have a life.
12: Thanks, Chris. Appreciate it.
11: Thanks,
0: Ed. François Zultongwanimana. Originally from Burundi, he is the manager of the Afro Heritage Soccer Club and sits on the board of the Sudbury Regional Competitive Soccer League. Now, the league was born in the early 20th century. In decades past, it was dominated by recent immigrants to the city, but there were a few who actually immigrated to Canada just to play in the league. George Courtney is originally from Dublin, Ireland, and was recruited to come to Sudbury in 1969.
13: The agent or the coach at the time approached me in Ireland and asked me would I like to come to Canada for a summer to play soccer. And he said he was bringing a few more players over. My cousin was already over here a year earlier, Martin Murphy. And he says, yeah, you'll enjoy it, George. It's good soccer. Money's good. And when we are brought over, the seven fellas from Ireland was to win the Ontario Championship. Or try and win it, for that matter. Ken Taylor Jewelers and John Socorro Jewelers on Elgin Street, they owned the team. And they wanted to win and a name, like, you know what I mean, get the name on the cup. And lo and behold, the Polish War Eagles are the last team in Sudbury to win the Ontario Championship. In the day, like, you know, it was an opportunity to come over and emigrate, and I did it, and I never looked back.
12: Okay. What were your impressions of Sudbury when you first got here in 1969?
13: I thought I landed on the moon. I really did. I came in by Coniston, and when I landed in Toronto, I thought it was heaven, but then I had to get a plane up to Sudbury. Oh, my God. On that particular year, 1969, lo and behold, it snowed on the 9th of June, and we were playing at Queen's Athletic Field. And I says, my God, what do I let myself in for? It was a freak snowstorm, I think, or whatever. But I went down to Mrs. Sikora and I said, the next day on the Monday, it was a Sunday, I said, you got to get me out of here. Give me my money. I want to get out of here now. He says, no. Everything will be fine.
0: And it was fine. That 79-year-old George Courtney, he still lives in Sudbury. He immigrated here from Ireland in 1969 to play soccer for the Polish White Eagles, who won the provincial title that year. And he was speaking there with the CBC's Eric White. Now, with Ireland not in this year's World Cup, George says he's rooting for England, Scotland, and, of course, Canada. And you can cheer on Canada tomorrow in our first game against Bosnia. We're going to be at the MIC restaurant in Sudbury. There's a watch party starting around 2:30. The game's at 3, but I'll be there to tape a couple of segments for Morning North and give away some CBC stuff in a halftime trivia contest. If you're following the World Cup closely, maybe cheering for a particular team, we'd love to hear about it. You can cheer on our talkback line, 1-800-461-1138. Tell us who you're cheering for, of course, and it's not doesn't have to be for Canada, but it can be, of course. Our talkback line again, 1-800-461-1138. If you've got a story to share via text, you can text us at 249-377-4153.

0: And from the manicured grass of the soccer pitch to the back roads of Northern Ontario, you'll find all sorts of things on the back roads in the north. You might even find back roads Bill Steer, who heads up the Canadian Ecology Centre near Mattawa. He loves to explore the north, and this morning he's going to tell us about a treasure hunt that took him off the back roads and deep into the bush. Good morning, Bill.
1: Good morning, Marcus, and to all the listeners. You know what? It's perfect morel hunting season with this damp weather and warm weather, and they'll just be popping out of the ground in the boreal forest during the next 24 hours for sure.
0: So morels are mushrooms. Where were you looking for them?
1: Yeah, no, I was on Wabatung Gashi Lake. That's like 20 kilometers kind of northeast of Dubreuilville. I went up there as my avocation. I was going to do a story on the Geisler boat. So it's coming up to their 100th anniversary, and a lot of lodges across Northern Ontario have these legendary wooden boats. And so I was looking for some comments about Geisler boats, and I was on the Lock Island, lockisland.com website. They have Geisler boats, and I clicked on another tab because they're in the Chapleau Game Preserve. I clicked on, said other activities. Well, I'm not a hunter and fisher, so other activities. And it said morel hunting. I have to contact these people. And so I contacted Andy Wilson, who's owned that lodge since about 1992. He's an American from Sault Ste. Marie, Michigan. And off I went. He said, come on up and do a story. And we went morel hunting. And, you know, you need a knife or scissors. You need this kind of mesh net, and you need your bug net because the bugs are swarming. Because here's the key tip, Marcus. When the black flies are at their worst, the morels are at their best.
0: So how do you find a morel mushroom?
1: Yeah, you know, and morels grow everywhere. They're connected to trees and the soil, and the microclimate has to be right. So recently it's been warm and it's now damp. So they pop out of the ground, and they're about, less than 2 inches, 7 centimeters thereabouts. So they have that honeycomb appearance, and they're the highly prized seasonal delicacy. You know, that nutty, kind of earthy flavor. So you go into the boreal forest, and, you know, it's hunting. It's not like blueberry picking. You've got to get down on your hands and knees. And as we left the dock, one of the employees of the Lock Island Lodge came up. Here, take these glasses. They're called fungi glasses, and fungi.com. They're kind of an engineered lens. They contrast the ground so that you can see, because these morels, they look like vertical, you know, shelled peanuts, and with that, again, that honeycomb appearance, and they blend in. If there was cones on the ground, like the jack pine cones and things, that you wouldn't see them. So I tried these glasses, and of course they work. And so you cut them off or pinch them, put them in the mesh sack, because as you walk around, you want the spores to proliferate again on the ground. So you're rejuvenating what you've picked. So there's that sustainability to the whole activity.
0: So what was it like when you actually found one?
1: Well, yeah, like when we went out, and it wasn't a bountiful kind of occasion. Again, Andy Wilson, the owner, said, you know, they'll be coming out forthwith, and I expect really now he'll report back and say there's a lot of them on the ground. So yeah, you got to look for them. They're sparse. When you find your first one, and again, I'd never been morel picking. It was like a few weeks ago I went gold panning. I'd never done that before. And so, and here they are. And you pinch them off and put them in, took them back, put them in a typical cast iron pan, and we cooked them up. You split them lengthways. You can freeze them and dehydrate them. You put them in with some butter and salt and pepper. They have that wonderful kind of natural taste to them.
0: And I know they're pretty expensive. What do you think of them?
1: Well, I think, it's the experience. So, you know, I always tell people I'm not very rich. I get enriched. And this is one of these enriching experiences. And they have that, they have that kind of rubbery texture to them. But again, in the food preparation, if you put them in a stir fry, well, they'll be among all the others. But yeah, no, I think it is like you set a treasure hunt, and to find them, you are picking, you know, wild edibles. And in this case, being with some experts, wasn't worried about poisonous mushrooms, because you have to be very careful.
0: You do. I had a friend once who got deathly ill from eating wild mushrooms. So you need to be with someone who knows what they're doing, I guess.
1: 100% for sure.
0: So do you have any other future backroad adventures planned, Bill?
1: Well, the answer, I guess, is always looking forward to the next one. I want to go, remember that Cold War crash with the fighter jet pilot and the bomber in 1958? Well, I want to go to the Pagua radar base, which is near hers. Never been there because it's relatively intact. You can get to that. That would be something to do. I found about a reindeer guy near Matheson. Need to track that down. Reindeer in northern Ontario. And then also trying to find the largest, oldest black spruce kind of north of the Smooth Rock Falls. And again, now I know, too, with the Abitibi Ferry just west of Cochrane, there's a loop now that you can go on a logging road. So you could go a nice drive through the boreal forest and go across the Abitibi Ferry as well. So a bunch of adventures forthwith.
0: All right. Looking forward to hearing all about them. Bill, have a great summer. We'll talk soon. Thanks so much.
1: Happy trails.
0: That is Backroads Bill Steer. He is the head of the Canadian Ecology Center near Mattawa and shares his adventures with us here on Morning North. The time now is 8:04.
2: Hello there, I'm Craig Norris. I hope you're having a good week out there. I'm stopping in with a quick look at what's coming up this Saturday on In the Key of C, your music-fueled journey around Ontario. A little boy named Alex becomes very attached to a butternut squash, and together they go on grand adventures. That's the premise of a new picture book from author Heather Smith. She joins me to talk about the book and the inspiration behind it, plus, of course, a lot of music. You'll hear tunes from MGMT, Skydiggers, Shawnee Kish, Ali Nunez, and a whole bunch more, including this classic tune from

0: Good morning. I'm Marcus Schwabe. This is Morning North. The former anchor of a national newscast was in North Bay yesterday to address graduates at Nipissing University. And that address included a story about a three-legged cat. We'll have that story for you a little later this half hour. First, this weekend, some people in Sudbury and Sault Ste. Marie will walk to end ALS, Lou Gehrig's disease. We're going to meet a Sudbury woman who lost her mum to Lou Gehrig's more than 15 years ago. Jessica Pope will have news at half past from our Sudbury newsroom and has a few headlines for us now. Good morning, Jess.
1: Good morning, and thank you, Marcus. Coming up, the community of Hearst is still coming to grips with the death of a 29-year-old OPP constable in their community this week. In the news at 8:30, we'll hear from Hearst's Mayor Roger Segui about how people are coping. Plus, the Ontario Mining Association says the industry needs some 5,000 more workers by 2030. That is in just 4 years. Jonathan Mignot brings us that story this morning, and I'll be back at 8:30.
0: And if you're traveling to southern Ontario, there is a crash on Highway 400 between Barrie and Parry Sound. There's a vehicle fire. Highway 400 closed in both directions around Muskoka Road and McTeer. All the lanes are closed. So if you are not sure if this is just southbound or northbound, but there is a closure on Highway 400 north of Midland, the turn off over to Midland, south of McTeer. The weather today, cloudy with the chance of showers for the northeast. There could be some clearing as well. At last report, rain showers starting up in Timmins this morning. It's going to be warm, though. Timmins is going to be one of the hot spots of the northeast with a high of 30 degrees. Attawapiskat also expecting a high of 30. That heat warning remains in effect for the James Bay coast, but it will likely end tonight as showers and thunderstorms move into the northeast more widespread this evening. Today, highs for most areas from 27 to 30. Sault Ste. Marie closer to 24 degrees. Tomorrow, temperatures will be in the low to mid-20s with Wawa and Agawa around 17 degrees. Those showers overnight should end by lunchtime tomorrow, but remaining mostly cloudy. Might see some clearing later in the day, but definitely lower temperatures than today. And right now, just looking at our temperatures, Wawa's still the cool spot at 15 degrees. Everyone else is between 18 and 20. At 20 degrees, Earlton, Kapuskasing, Hearst, and Attawapiskat, all 20 degrees this hour. Here in Sudbury, we've got mist and we're at 19 degrees. The forecast high for Sudbury today is 28. And it is 13 past 8 on this Thursday morning. Each year, Natalie Lilly and a group of friends and family gather in Sudbury for the Walk to End ALS. Natalie's mom, Joanne, died in 2009 from ALS at the age of 57. Amyotrophic lateral sclerosis, also known as Lou Gehrig's disease, is a fatal illness. It destroys neurons in the brain and spinal cord. You lose the ability to walk, to talk, to swallow, and even breathe. I spoke to Natalie earlier about this weekend's walk and about her mom.
2: My mom was like the most awesome, genuine, kind, hardworking person. She's like the definition of only the good die young. She was everything to me. She was a widow. My dad passed away actually when she was pregnant for me, and she raised us three kids on her own. She went back to school, increased her education to kind of pivot and kind of take a different career path. And she did everything for us. She provided for us. She worked her butt off for us. And so ultimately, you know, in the end, it was really kind of like our honor to be able to turn the tables and care for her in the end when she had her, you know, ALS diagnosis and went through her journey.
0: Tell me about that diagnosis. What do you remember about that time?
2: So I remember it started with her right index finger, her Peter pointer finger, and it was just kind of like curved at the tip. It was kind of bent. And I remembered the doctors thinking that it was trigger finger, this condition that presents like that. And it ended up not being trigger finger. And so the way that the ALS diagnosis usually comes, and I'm pretty sure it is still in fact this way, is that it's basically a process of elimination of everything else. So she went through tons of tests. At the time, she had just recently relocated and was living in Ottawa. So she had, it ended up being, you know, kind of fortunate to her because she had a bit of like, you know, a prime medical team there, really close to like the ALS Society, which has a, you know, a larger kind of building and following there, that was able to kind of support her once she did get that diagnosis. But it came after just kind of like a painstaking process of elimination of everything else.
0: Well, and it's one of those diseases where you know you're going to decline until you die. How did you and your mom deal with that?
2: So my mom was, a very like devout Catholic woman. And so her faith and her religion really got her through that. You know, so I think for her, that's what kind of got her through. Now for us, it was really just trying to find things to laugh about through the process, because you go through a lot of weird, ugly, awkward moments in that time, trying to find the humor as much as we could through it. You know, being open and honest and raw about when we weren't in a good place, and really we just kind of fumbled our way through it.
0: Tell me about one of these ugly, awkward moments.
2: Well, I guess it's quite a few years now to date back to, but I think about, you know, just when her communication was off and her speech was challenging. And so she'd be trying to ask for something and I'd be like, oh, okay, you need this. And she'd be like, no. And she'd be trying to be patient, trying to say it better or improve her speech or speak louder, harder, however she could. And, you know, ultimately just being like, okay, let's get the picture board out. So we had like an alphabet chart and she'd, you know, slowly blink out letter by letter. Okay, A, and then, you know, the next letter, and just kind of, you know, laughing through it. So like an hour later, after she was asking me to scratch her itch, the itch is no longer there because it took so darn long to figure out what she needed, right?
0: How long did she have ALS or after the diagnosis?
2: Yeah, she lived like just about 2 years after diagnosis.
0: And when did you start being involved with the walk?
2: So I had heard about the walk. I used to participate in like the Cancer Relay for Life walks here in Sudbury. I had recently been participating in those. And then I had heard that there was a Sudbury walk for ALS in 2008. I missed the mark for it. So I was like, darn it. Okay. I'm going to definitely like bookmark my calendar and look into this for next year. So 2009 was the first year that we participated in. So we participated in that, in the walk in June. And then my mom passed away that October.
0: And you've done it every year. Why do you keep doing it?
2: Honestly, just because my mom has passed, that has not made ALS go away. I know how devastating this disease is. There are thousands of people who are still and have been affected, whether they've lived with it, died from it, had a family member who's died from it, or caring for family members who are going through it. That is still happening, and it's not going to go away until we find, you know, a treatment or a cure. And so that's just been my commitment. It's a very helpless place to be in when you're going through this with someone living with ALS. And so for me, it was just like a way to turn that hopelessness, that pain, into something productive and positive. So it's just become a bit of a passion of mine.
0: Now, what's the walk like itself?
2: You know what? It's really a great event. It's very high energy. Over the years, I've seen them, you know, bring in new things. Like they always have someone who comes in and does a bit of a warm up with the crowd, like a Zumba dance to kind of get everybody moving. There's lots of music. There's just like lots of buzz about at the event. So they really do try to like put like a positive spin on it. Obviously, over the years, I've seen different levels of sizes for participation. And when it's like a smaller year, I think, oh, that's really great. That means there's less people in our community who are currently affected by the disease. And then obviously, when you see larger participation, more teams joining, then as much as it's like, okay, this is great because we're drawing in more funds, we're bringing in more people, more participation, it means that somebody is going through that devastation, and that's not a positive thing, you know?
0: Mm. Or what do you want people to know about this disease?
2: I think ALS has gotten a lot more attention in the coming years. Like we had the ALS Ice Bucket Challenge, which was like phenomenal, and it brought in so, so much money. And the thing is though, like, and that's great, but you don't know what ALS is until you've gone through it. You don't know how awful it is, how challenging it is, just how devastating it is. So I just think like, if you don't know, you know, much about the disease, go online, learn about it, you know, get involved, donate, come out and walk, share the messages and communications that go out on social media that ALS Canada is putting out all the time, because it doesn't take much just to be a tiny advocate.
0: That's Natalie Lilly of Sudbury. Her mom died from ALS 17 years ago. The walk to end ALS is this Saturday in Sudbury at the Delkidozi track. There's another walk in Sault Ste. Marie this Sunday at Roberta Bondar Park. For more information, just search online for Walk to End ALS.

Want to share a couple of text messages about Canada's Digital Safety Act. It was tabled in the House of Commons yesterday, up for debate now. And, well, that debate is existing on our text line. There is, of course, this much talked about ban on social media for children under the age of 16. And Brent texted us to say, my best friend and I were chatting about social media. We both agree that platforms like Facebook, Twitter, Instagram should require all users to gain a license

0: 877-477-4153. We've got the news coming up in about 6 minutes from now at 8:30. Lisa LaFlamme knows all about the news. She's been a journalist for nearly 40 years, but she made the news in 2022 when she was removed as the anchor of CTV National News. It was a move that was criticized as sexist and ageist. LaFlamme didn't talk about that when she was in North Bay yesterday. She received an honorary doctorate from Nipissing University and addressed students who received degrees in education and kinesiology. Here's some of what she did say.
1: This is an extraordinary honor for me, and I thank you. I am genuinely so moved to receive it. But the real achievement that we are celebrating today belongs to all of you and the people who got you here. So why don't we just have a round of applause this side of the room for this side of the room. They have supported you along the way to this glorious road to this stage at Nipissing University, and truly is a beautiful campus in a city that always has a way of surprising people. Some of you may have arrived in North Bay thinking you're coming to university, and a few years later, now you know what it truly means to shovel snow, to survive black flies, which were out in full force, to appreciate the spectacular sunset over Lake Nipissing, and you'll come to realize that Northern Ontario is not just a place on the map, but it is a place that truly gets into your heart. No matter where you end up in your life and careers, North Bay will always be where you earned your degree, you found your lifelong friends, discovered a passion. This place has helped shape your story, and that is so worth celebrating. And I still remember my graduation day, and I was convinced I was heading for a glamorous life as a foreign correspondent. And my very first assignment as a local reporter, and I am not making this up, was covering a three-legged cat that was stuck up in a tree in my hometown of Kitchener, Ontario. And here's the kicker, the cat's name was Tripod. Now, you'll find out why I'm telling you this story, but at that moment, when the assignment editor gave me that story, I could literally feel the Pulitzer Prize sliding out of my hand. While everybody in the neighborhood stood around staring up at Tripod up in the tree, some of the neighbors, mostly parents, started telling me about something else entirely. How dangerous the street had become, not for cats, but for kids walking to school. Traffic was speeding through the neighborhood. There was no stop sign. And I remember thinking, that's the real story here. So a few days later, I went back with a hidden camera. Now, of course, this was the 1980s, so hidden meant that the camera was roughly the size of a refrigerator. But we got the footage, cars flying down this residential street. The story aired, City Hall stepped in, and eventually the neighborhood got not just a stop sign, but a street light. So it was problem solved. And it definitely felt like an early win for me as a young journalist, but more importantly, it mattered to the people who lived there. And they have Tripod to thank to this day. But I tell you this story because none of that would have happened if those neighbors had not have trusted me enough to talk to me, and that has not changed in your world and in mine. Building relationships will never, ever be replaced by AI. Face-to-face conversations, listening closely enough for people to tell you what's actually going on.
0: That's former CTV National News anchor Lisa LaFlamme speaking at Nipissing University in North Bay yesterday. The school awarded her an honorary doctorate of education. And she was talking about making lifelong friends at Nipissing. Well, there is a reunion coming up in Sudbury for old high school friends.

0: plans to reunite.
1: This is Colleen phoning from Mindamoya. 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
0: And at that reunion dinner, a couple of guest speakers, including Joe Bowen, the voice of the Toronto Maple Leafs, and a former beloved teacher at Sudbury High, Cheryl Hill Wesniewski. So if you want more information, they're going to tour Sudbury Secondary School as well in the afternoon. Again, this is coming up on June the 26th. Here is that number if you want more information about this Sudbury High School reunion, 705-674-6249. And if you have an upcoming event, you can call it into our talkback line at 1-800-461-1138. It's 8:30.
2: This is CBC News. From our studio in Sudbury, good morning. I'm Jessica Pope. The mayor of Hearst says people in his community remain in shock following the death of an OPP constable on Tuesday. The 29-year-old officer, Tarun Bali, died after he was hit by a vehicle driven by a suspect who police were trying to apprehend. Hearst's mayor, Roger Segui, says he met with the officer's family when they came to Hearst on Wednesday.
3: His mom was telling me, "You got a nice community, thank you very much." The dad didn't say much, but the grandfather, he was crying like impossible. I mean, it's so sad when you hear that. And they didn't say much. I mean, I don't blame them. Even themselves, they're going through hell right now.
2: Segui says people in Hearst have been showing support for OPP, reportedly seen picking up officers' breakfast checks and paying for their coffees. The suspect, 18-year-old Justin Verano from Hearst, is charged with first-degree murder in the death. Police say he was fleeing from a local hospital where he was being assessed under the Mental Health Act. Bali was assigned to an OPP detachment in southern Ontario, but he was working in the north to help address local staffing shortages. The Anishinaabeg Police Service has issued a drug alert for Garden River First Nation near Sault Ste. Marie. This following reports of two suspected overdoses in the past week, one of which was fatal. In a news release, police say a number of people reportedly consumed what they believed to be cannabis, and one person was taken to hospital and later died. Police say in a separate incident, a youth suffered a suspected overdose and now remains in hospital. Police say they believe the substance consumed in both incidents was purchased at a dispensary in Garden River First Nation, and those incidents are still under investigation. The high price of gold and a renewed focus on critical minerals is prompting mining activity to ramp up in Ontario, and that means the industry needs more people. The Ontario Mining Association says mining companies will need some 5,000 more workers by 2030. Now, government, colleges, and the industry are all focused on training and recruiting those workers. The CBC's Jonathan Mignot reports.
4: The need is there. We're in the crunch of it now.
5: Priya Tandon, president of the Ontario Mining Association, says the industry is competing with manufacturing and construction for tradespeople, and says there's a general lack of awareness about the mining industry outside of Northern Ontario. The association's This Is Mining campaign aims to bring that awareness through videos and podcasts. And all levels of government are investing to train more people in the trades. That includes more than $3 million from the province for a new training center at Dynamic Earth in Sudbury. It's expected to train 7,000 people a year in mining, construction, and other sectors. Some colleges are also adjusting to meet industry demand for workers. Northern College just upgraded its mining engineering technician program. Jamie Johnston is the college's Dean of Mining, Trades, Technology, and Apprenticeships.
6: We're looking at more intentional integration of mine operations and systems thinking, safety, risk and loss control.
5: Mining companies are also using the Ontario Immigrant Nominee Program to bring in skilled workers. And some, like Agnico Eagle, have invested in training programs to fill demand. Jonathan Mignot, CBC News, Sudbury.
2: Premier Doug Ford has an ally in his quest to end trade tariffs with the U.S. Ford met with the governor of Pennsylvania, Josh Shapiro, yesterday at Queen's Park. They signed a memorandum of understanding and say they will start a working group. This after the premier returned from Washington amid suggestions that a planned meeting with the U.S. Chamber of Commerce was scuttled by the White House. The CBC's Lorinda Redekop has more.
7: How are you? It's great to see you.
8: Great to see you again.
9: Pennsylvania's Governor Josh Shapiro visited Premier Doug Ford at the legislature. The high-profile Democrat, not a fan of Donald Trump's tariffs.
10: All that chaos at the federal level in the United States is making us all worse off.
9: Earlier in the week in Washington, Premier Ford was set to host a reception with the chair of the U.S. Chamber of Commerce. But according to media reports citing sources, it was canceled after complaints from the White House.
11: We'll reschedule it at a later date.
9: Economic Development Minister Vic Fedeli stepped in.
12: If those rumors that President Trump forced the chamber to cancel the meeting are true, then I think Premier Ford should be wearing that as a badge of honor. Standing up for Canada, standing up for Ontario.
9: Ford says the cancellation did not cost Ontario taxpayers. Lorinda Redekop, CBC News, Toronto.
2: And that is the CBC News to this hour. Thank you for listening. I'm Jessica Pope, and I'll be back again at 9:30 with local news and weather updates for northeastern Ontario.
0: I just want to share another quick text message about this social media ban that the federal government's introduced to the House of Commons yesterday. Cam from Killarney says, I personally think they should ban kids under the age of 16 from using social media. I don't think this was Cam's text message. Anyways, I don't know who this was, but they go on to say, this listener says, there are phones at school. If you need a phone, use the phone there. If you go to a friend's house, use the phone there. There are many ways around it. You don't need social media. But we did get a text message from Cam who says, everyone blames the government for everything and expects them to run their lives. But also wants to stay out of their lives, like leave the kids alone and reassert their privacy. Parents don't give kids a 26 ounce of whiskey and keys to the classic Corvette and say, have a great night, and then blame the government when the kid does something stupid. So why blame the government when you give your kids a $1,000 phone and unlimited data plan? Parents need to take responsibility and realize that if your kids become techno idiots, it's not the government's fault they have a phone. So that's from Cam and Killarney. Appreciate those text messages. If you ever want to text us, the number is 249-377-4153. And that is going to do it for the Thursday edition of Morning North. Looks like we've got a little cooler weather in store, but showers expected overnight into tomorrow morning. I'm Marcus Schwabe.
2: I'm Jessica Pope.
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0: Hope to talk to you again tomorrow.

This is The Current. My name is Matt Galloway. Last week on the program, The Current's Kate Swoger was here making the case for moving your birthday. She was born in November, and she said she's done with that. She wants to have a birthday when the

0: when they try to add a platform to their phones. Apple and Google, which run the App Store and Play Store respectively, have introduced some age-gating measures, but neither has jumped in to take on more than that. Sociology professor Caitlin Mendez at Western University says trying to put the onus on one side or the other is pointless because keeping kids safe online should involve app store owners, platforms, governments, and parents. In the weather for the Northeast today, a heat warning is in place for Kapuskasing, Hearst, and communities on the James Bay coast. Otherwise today, a chance of showers with possible thunderstorms for all areas in the region. Highs from 19 up to 30 degrees, not including humidex values. Tomorrow, showers across the Northeast. Highs between 17 and 25 degrees. You're with CBC Radio 1 in Northeastern Ontario.
1: I'm Tom Power. You're listening to Cube. You're in the middle of my conversation with Kevin Drew and Charles Spearin from the band Broken Social Scene. The song you're hearing right now is called Not Around Anymore. Take a listen.

0: The incidents are under investigation. The heat warning remains in effect for the Kapuskasing-Hearst area and communities along the James Bay coast. Otherwise, today, still a chance of showers in the forecast, highs from 19 to 30.
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2: But if you drop the needle here...
3: You develop a twitch and a horrible itch, and you're covered with spots, and you're getting the trots, and you feast out the swelling. It's easy to tell from this hideous wheeze it's some awful disease. So you call an MD, and he says, don't ask me. If it gets any worse, you can speak to my nurse. And you manage to say as you wither away that it's not just a super spectacular day.
2: Inventive madness from the folks at MAD. In the 1980s, every kid's meal at Burger King came with one of several paper flexies. Titled The Many Faces of Alf, the songs were sung by Alf from the sitcom Alf. 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This flexi features Alf singing about Melmac girls.
4: Those girls, those Melmac girls, they're out of this world. 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
2: Burger King distributed 4.5 million Alf flexi discs, and today they are collector's items. Flexi discs were also a great vehicle for contests. In 1986, Quaker Oats produced 5 flexi discs, which were tucked inside specially marked packages of granola dips. The contest was called Great Moments in Rock and Roll, and the discs featured stories and songs from Bon Jovi, The Bangles, The Alarm, The Psychedelic Furs, as well as a tribute to John Lennon. Over 20,000 prizes were given out, and you had to listen to the very end of the flexi to see if you were a winner. One of the most infamous flexi stories was for the McDonald's menu song contest. Back in 1989, McDonald's put their entire menu into a song, then mounted a large advertising campaign to promote it.
5: Hi, may I take your order, please?
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5: 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You want
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7: McDonald's has put something amazing in this week's newspaper. 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
9: 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Today we're going to learn the McDonald's menu song and give a listener out there a chance to win $1 million. So, repeat after me.
8: Big Mac, McDLT, a quarter pounder with some cheese filet.
2: The class learns the song, then the teacher asks them to sing it back.
9: Got it?
10: Got it!
9: Okay, now you do it.
10: Big Mac, McDLT, a quarter pounder with some cheese filet.
9: Aw, too bad.
2: And here was the key detail. McDonald's sent out 80 million flexies. 80 million. But only one single flexi had the class singing the menu song all the way through with no mistakes. So the chances of winning were 1 in 80 million. For context, 80 million Flexis outnumbered Michael Jackson's Thriller album, which is the biggest selling album in history with 70 million sold. In other words, this was a big promotion from McDonald's. One cold February day in the small town of Galax, Virginia, a 13-year-old boy named Scotty Landreth was looking for something to start a fire with in his family's old wood stove. His mother, Charlene Price, had chucked a bunch of old Galax Gazette newspapers into a box for burning, so Scotty grabbed one. As he started ripping the paper up, he noticed something. There was a shiny black Flexi record tucked inside it. His family didn't have much. There was no running water in the house, and Scotty's clothes were all hand-me-downs, but they did have a second-hand record player. Scotty didn't own any records himself, but he took the Flexi and put it on the turntable. It was the McDonald's menu song Flexi. As Scotty listened, the class started singing the song and finished it successfully. That's when the teacher came back on and said, "You have just won $1 million. Contact McDonald's at this number for verification." Scotty ran to the phone and called his mom, who worked at a local grocery store. She raced home, called the number, and was told the family had indeed just won $1 million. Because the winner had to be 16 years of age or older, Scotty couldn't claim the prize. So McDonald's flew Charlene out to Chicago, her first time on a plane, put her up in a fancy hotel room, filmed a commercial as the contest winner, and Oprah's stylist did her hair. Charlene Price felt like she was on another planet. When she got back home, her life changed completely. She married the love of her life. She bought the grocery store where she worked and renamed it The Price is Right. Her boss became her employee, and she hired various relatives to work in the store. At some point, she gave Scotty and his sister $10,000 each. A few years after she bought the store, things started to go downhill. Charlene sold the store at a loss. Some say she took too many lavish vacations, that family members stole from her, and that she found it difficult to manage that much money. The $1 million was being paid in monthly installments, and at some point, Charlene sold the annuity to somebody else for a lump sum up front. Her marriage fell apart. She met another man from out of town. One day, he emptied both bank accounts, left town, and was never seen again. The family was left penniless. Ironically, Scotty ended up working at the local McDonald's just to get by. Charlene eventually got ill, moved into her sister's trailer, and passed away not long after. Today, Scotty Landreth works at various odd jobs in Galax, and he and his sister had a falling out over the money. In an interview recently, Scotty said that the only reason he put the Flexi on the turntable that fateful day was because he didn't own any records himself. And if he had, he probably would have thrown the Flexi into the fire. Flexi discs still take flight in promotions to this day. 3 weeks before the release of Jack White's debut solo album, Blunderbuss, his label, Third Man Records, was looking for an inventive way to launch the album and decided to take the word launch literally. They made 1,000 Flexi disc copies of the album track Freedom at 21, then attached the Flexis to 1,000 biodegradable helium balloons.
1: Hi, I'm Ben Blackwell at Third Man Records. 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So it's with great excitement that we released Jack White's Freedom at 21 on a Flexi disc, only available via helium balloon launch from our headquarters in Nashville, Tennessee. 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
2: With that, 1,000 helium balloons were launched from the record company's Nashville office. It was an unusual idea. The balloons attracted press, And it was a novel way to get the record into the hands of people who don't visit record shops. 17 days later, a Jack White Flexi sold on eBay for $4,238. It was the highest price ever paid for a Flexi. 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I'm Terry O'Reilly. This episode was recorded in the Terrestream Mobile Recording Studio. 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
24: This is CBC News. The time is 12 o'clock. Currently in Sudbury, it is 21 degrees, though with the Humidex, feels more like 28. Good afternoon. I'm Jessica Pope. For the second time this week, a police officer in Ontario has been killed on duty. That story from Toronto in just a moment. But first, a developing story in Sudbury. There have been two deaths in 2 days at Sudbury's downtown tent encampment. Sudbury police say one person has died after two tent fires early this morning. Police spokesperson Caitlin Dunn says emergency responders were called at about 3:40 this morning to Energy Court. They put out the fire and located a person inside one of the two tents. She says no other people were injured. Police are investigating and they remain at the scene where the Ontario Fire Marshal is expected to join them.
25: So at this time, the circumstances leading up to how the fires began are unknown. So we are working in collaboration with the Ontario Fire Marshal's Office. And due to the circumstances being unknown, we are deeming this a suspicious fire until the cause of the fire has been determined.
24: Dunn says police are reviewing security camera footage from overnight. The outreach center in the encampment run by local nonprofit, the Go Give Project, is no longer open overnight. But people with that project are also mourning the loss of another person the previous day. Police say there was no foul play in the sudden death of that person. Now to Toronto, where a police officer was shot and killed during a warrant operation this morning. 43-year-old Mark Pinizzotto was a member of the Emergency Task Force. The CBC's Clara Pasica has the latest details and reaction.
0: Words cannot describe the pain they are feeling.
3: Toronto Police Chief Myron Demkew speaks at Sunnybrook Hospital, where the family of one of his officers are grieving his death. Police say they were conducting a search warrant before 6 a.m., one the chief describes as a high-risk takedown in a residential building on Martha Eaton Way.
0: The investigation that led to the search warrant, where Police Constable Mark Pinizzotto was tragically killed, concerned a number of shootings, including a shooting at the United States Consulate on University Avenue.
3: Police say there was an exchange of gunfire. During that exchange, the officer was struck. A suspect was also taken to hospital with serious injuries. Toronto Mayor Olivia Chow also spoke outside Sunnybrook. Chow says she's known the mother of Constable Pinizzotto for decades.
4: Their grief is shared across this entire city.
3: The grief and concern is also shared by building residents.
6: It's very uncertain. This is not my Canada. No, this is not what I know.
14: Kind of scary because actually I live in the building and there's a lot of kids in here.
3: Police say they're still looking for another 19-year-old suspect. The province's Special Investigations Unit is investigating the shooting. Clara Pasica, CBC News, Toronto.
24: Meanwhile, following the death of 29-year-old OPP Constable Tarun Bali in Hearst this week, the mayor of Hearst says the community is still in shock. Bali died after being hit by a vehicle driven by a suspect that police were trying to apprehend. The town's mayor, Roger Sigouin, says people are still trying to process what happened and they are reaching out to show support for OPP.
20: When I hear from people, OPP, when the officer went in, for breakfast this morning, somebody stand up and went to pay for his meal. Even at Tim Hortons, people were standing up and shake hands with the OPP who were coming in Tim Hortons. So they appreciate the officers in the community.
24: An 18-year-old male from Hearst, Justin Veronneau, is facing a first-degree murder charge along with three other offenses. Police say he was fleeing a local hospital where he was being assessed under the Mental Health Act. The Ontario Mining Association says the industry needs some 5,000 more workers by 2030. It says at the moment, one in every five workers is over the age of 55 and nearing retirement. Priya Tandon is the association's president. She says the industry faces other challenges as well, including competition from other sectors.
26: I would say we're competing a lot with the skilled trades. So if you think of Ontario alone and Southern Ontario and other industries like energy and construction and manufacturing, you know, we're competing. They have talent crunches as well.
24: Tandon says she is optimistic the mining industry will be able to recruit enough workers over the next 4 years. Meanwhile, all levels of government are investing in more skilled trades training, including $3 million for a new training center at Dynamic Earth in Sudbury. The Federal Privacy Commissioner says XAI and its chatbot Grok violated Canadian privacy laws. The privacy watchdog says Grok's image generation tool lacked appropriate safeguards and it allowed users to create and share non-consensual, sexualized deep fakes. The commissioner launched an investigation after millions of sexual images produced by Grok flooded the X social network. The UK, the European Union, and California have launched their own investigations. In the weather heading into the afternoon, the heat warning is still in place for Kapuskasing and Hearst and along the James Bay coast. Attawapiskat and Fort Albany now under a thunderstorm watch.

0: of stats that we're hearing out of Australia. Here was her response.
1: There will be folks that will try and get around laws and regulations. I don't think everybody wears their seatbelt. Doesn't mean that a law requiring the use of a seatbelt isn't useful or important. And I think there are also changes at a societal level that we are encouraging through this piece of legislation. There are, you know, soccer coaches that organize their matches on social media platforms, making some kids who don't want to be on social media feel obliged to join in order to participate in social events. So I think that there are a number of objectives that this legislation has and that will be accomplished.
0: And we have standing by on the line, Mozine, who is in Toronto, calling in. Mozine, what are your thoughts about this social media ban?
2: Yeah, look, I think that point that was just raised by the parliamentary secretary to the prime minister makes sense from my perspective. I run a charitable organization called Hockey for Youth Foundation. We take newcomer and barrier kids and teens. We put them into free after-school ice hockey programs to foster inclusion. We just had a conference in Ottawa for 100 of our teen girls from BC, Southern Ontario, and Montreal. And we need to use social media to share the good side of, you know, hockey and the good stories and the, you know, the important stories, using platforms like Instagram so that the partners we work with, you know, corporations or businesses that contribute to help us do what we need to do. We need to use social media to share those stories. But on the other side of it, I do see the value in figuring out how we hold social media agencies and organizations and corporations accountable, because they literally data mine everything. They make money off of everything. While I was listening to your show, and this comes back to the challenge of social media, while I'm listening to the show, I'm scrolling through social media, you know, watching videos of the New York Knicks basketball game from last night, or stories about FIFA. This is the ultimate conundrum that we're in, right? Mm-hmm. Because these companies hold so much leverage over us, yeah, as individuals, and so much leverage over government, that they have unlimited resources to lobby.
0: Well,
2: but from my perspective, I want to be able to share the good stories about
0: I have a question for you right after the break. So why don't we keep it for after the break? We'll be right back in 90 seconds. See you then.
3: You're with CBC Radio 1 in Northeastern Ontario with the latest from the Sudbury newsroom. I'm Jessica Pope. There have been two deaths in 2 days at Sudbury's downtown tent encampment. Sudbury police say one person has died after two tent fires early this morning. Police spokesperson Caitlin Dunn says emergency responders were called around 3:40 this morning to Energy Court. They extinguished the flames and found a person inside one of the two tents. She says no one else was hurt. Police are investigating and remain at the scene, where the Ontario Fire Marshal is expected to join them. Dunn says police are reviewing security camera footage from overnight. The outreach center in the encampment, run by local nonprofit Go Give Project, is no longer open overnight. But people with that project are also mourning the loss of a person the previous day. Police say there was no foul play in the sudden death of that person. In the weather heading into the afternoon, in addition to the heat warning still in place for the Kapuskasing and Hearst areas and communities along the James Bay coast, Environment Canada now says Attawapiskat and Fort Albany are under a severe thunderstorm watch with strong wind gusts possible. You're with CBC Radio 1 in Northeastern Ontario.

0: You're listening to the province's Open Line Show, Ontario. Today, I'm Amanda Pfeffer. Canada is introducing a ban on social media for kids under 16. What difference will it make? 1-888-817-8995.
1: Well, I think that Reels is definitely...

0: mission and watching that Progress spacecraft with a solar reflector from the distance from several hundred meters to up to 5 or 6 kilometers.
1: Well, we certainly saw it here in Canada, and we've had many phone calls from people across our country, who, including myself, who saw the spacecraft pass overhead, and it was quite spectacular from the ground. We have a tape now from one of our listeners who called us in from Rabbit Lake in Northern Ontario, which is sort of in the center of our country.
0: Yes, yes, it would be interesting for me.
1: Here we go.
2: Well, my wife and I just walked out on the lake. Like, it's frozen hard and there's skidoo tracks. And we just walked out on the skidoo tracks until we're out in the middle of the lake. And then we were more or less just gawking around when all of a sudden we saw this bright light coming from the west at about, you know, looking about 45 degrees above the western horizon. And there it was coming right at us. My neighbor across the lake said it just looked as if the big flashing thing was towing these other two right behind it.
1: Dr. Siromyatnikov, how did you feel about that description?
0: Oh, yeah. It's very, very, very interesting.
1: If we send you the reports of our listeners across Canada who spotted the Russian space station and the reflector, how will that help you in your scientific work?
0: First of all, it will give us additional data how it may be watched and monitored from the ground itself, and it also will help to convince people, financial people, to support this kind of activity, to design, develop, and build a real space reflector.
3: That was me on February 6, 1993. We didn't expect our telephone answering machine to become part of the Russian space experiment, but if you called in with your observation, your report was sent to Moscow. Now, we have to take a short break for local news and information. We'll be right back.
4: This is CBC Radio 1 in northeastern Ontario. With the latest from the Sudbury newsroom, I'm Warren Schlody. For travelers south of Sudbury today, Highway 400 southbound remains closed at Go Home Lake Road near Bala after a vehicle fire. Police say the northbound lanes have since reopened. Canada's privacy commissioner says Elon Musk's Grok AI chatbot has violated Canada's privacy law. The watchdog says Grok's AI image generation tool did not have enough safeguards in place when it was launched. It's since been used to create sexualized deepfake images. The commissioner launched an investigation in January to look into those images. The deepfakes have seen a worldwide backlash. The UK, European Union, and California have all launched their own investigations. Energy drinks have long been controversial, and now Quebec is banning the sale of those drinks to young people. Its legislature passed a bill today, and now you have to prove you're at least 16 years old to buy them. It's also blocking the sale of those drinks online and in vending machines. Quebec is the first part of Canada to pass a law to restrict energy drink sales. A 15-year-old boy died in 2024 after having an energy drink while he was on ADHD medication. In the weather, there is a heat warning in place for Kapuskasing and Hearst area up to the James Bay coast. Also now a severe thunderstorm watch for Attawapiskat and Fort Albany. Across the northeast today, a chance of showers with a thunderstorm risk in most areas. Chapleau and Elliott Lake could see some clearing. That's the news to this hour.
3: Welcome back. I'm Bob McDonald, and you're listening to Quirks and Quarks on CBC Radio 1. You know how dogs get so excited when their humans get home? It's because they perceive time differently than we do. 10 minutes feels a lot longer for your puppy than it does for you. Dogs take in visual information at least 25% faster than we do. Picture Neo in the Matrix dodging bullets as they drift past in slow motion. It's the same reason mosquitoes can avoid your slapping hand. Well, in a recent study, scientists wanted to see how an animal's way of life and the environment they live in affects their visual processing speed. They scoured data from more than 200 species across the animal kingdom to compare how quickly they process the world. And they found that the pace that animals perceive the world is fundamentally shaped by their lifestyle and environment. Dr. Clinton Harlem is a neuroscientist at Trinity College Dublin, and he's the lead author of this study. Dr. Harlem, welcome to Quirks and Quarks.
5: Thank you very much. Thank you for having me.
3: First of all, what does

0: and also had her face painted by a local tattoo artist. And let me tell you, people couldn't be happier, which made me want to know, what do you hope people feel when they pass by and they look up and they see the two of them there?
1: Well, it uplifts them, makes them smile and going, hey, that's cool. I like that. Oh, what's she wearing today? Doesn't look too bad.
2: If it brings a smile to their face because they see someone up there, that's what it's all about, right?
1: Oh, and I could say people are counting on it, but kind of, you know, maybe lifts up them a little bit during the day.
2: Yeah, and if I get too old to climb up the ladder and take them down, I'll have to pay my grandson to come and do it.
1: I thought you were going to say I'd have to do it.
2: No. No, you just have to open your purse and give Carter some money.
1: No problem.
0: It's one thing to hear about Jillian and Gunnar, obviously, but it's another to see them. So you're going to want to head over to our CBC Now and our Facebook page to see these two lovebirds putting out the vibes on Terry and Brian's fence. You're not going to be disappointed. And still to come on the show, we're going from mannequins to Martians when I join the preparations for a DIY neighborhood parade that is out of this world. So stick around.
3: This is CBC Radio 1 in northeastern Ontario. With your news update from the Sudbury Newsroom, I'm Warren Schlody. For travelers south of Sudbury today, Highway 400 has reopened in the Bala area after a vehicle fire this morning. A Toronto police officer was shot and killed in the line of duty this morning. The suspect in that case was also seriously injured in the shootout. The morning's incident comes just 2 days after OPP Constable Taryn Bally was killed on duty in Hearst. The two incidents are not related, and Ontario's police watchdog, the SIU, is now investigating the Toronto shooting. On social media earlier today, Prime Minister Mark Carney commented on the two officers' deaths. He said Canada is mourning the loss of the officers, and he offered prayers for their loved ones, fellow officers, and the communities that they served. Ontario is naming and shaming two ticket reseller websites as the government alleges they broke its new ticket sales rules. Ontario has added SeatGeek and StubHub to its consumer beware list. It also says it has given the companies compliance orders, but it has not said which rules the companies are alleged to have broken. New ticket sales rules took effect this year. They ban reselling tickets above original face value. Both of the companies say they are working in good faith to follow the law. There was a heat warning in place for Kapuskasing and Hearst area up to the James Bay coast. Also, a severe thunderstorm watch in Attawapiskat and Fort Albany. Across the northeast today, a chance of showers with a thunderstorm risk in most areas. Highs from 19 to 30.
4: This is Now or Never. I'm Ify.
0: And I'm Trevor. You know, on a show all about whimsy, I think what you have to do is get out and just search for it. And as I make my way down Broadway here in Winnipeg, I see nestled between a giant pawn shop and a pharmacy, the most colorful little building in this whole neighborhood. It is bright green, bright pink, it's got a giant orange heart on it, and at the top, a flying bicycle. So I figure to myself, if I'm gonna find whimsy anywhere, I think it's in here. Good to see you.
5: Good to see you.
0: Oh, look at this. Looking good.
6: I'm a hellion.
0: This is Art City, a nonprofit community center run by artists where anyone can come and create for free. And right now, they're getting ready for their annual parade.
7: I'm making a sign for the alien parade that says, "Take me to your leader." We're making UFOs with silver paint. We're making alien masks. We're just being really creative.
8: I would like for the vision to be like a bunch of fabric off the bottom, of lights illuminating the bottom, but also like a little cow on a string being sucked up. Because, you know, every time you see like an alien, it's always like a cow being sucked up, which is cute, but at the same time, it's a matter of getting it done. You know, crunch time, get her going.
0: All these kids are coming down to the wire because the parade is on June 20th, and everything from the floats to costumes is all made here. And then they wind their way through the streets of West Broadway, a neighborhood that has some challenges, but Art City's here to make a difference by injecting whimsy.
9: Of course, there's like big sheets of cardboard for building big sculptures.

0: This is CBC Radio 1 in northeastern Ontario. With the latest from the Sudbury newsroom, I'm Warren Schlody. Police have laid additional charges on a teenager from Elliot Lake. This past November, police arrested the person after investigating arsons on several buildings and vehicles in the area over a 10-month period. During the investigation, police seized several electronic devices from the suspect. After conducting history searches, police allegedly found illegal content, so they have laid additional charges of possession and access to child pornography. The accused is currently incarcerated. Meteorologists in the U.S. say an El Niño has formed. That's the name for a natural warming of parts of the Pacific Ocean, and it changes the weather around the globe. It's expected to be a major factor in extreme and deadly weather across the planet for the next year or so. The effects are usually strongest in the wintertime, and because of that, the meteorologists say it's likely that 2027 will set a global record as the hottest year. That record is currently held by 2024, and the records date back to 1850. In the weather now, there is a heat warning in place for Kapuskasing and the Hearst area up to the James Bay coast. Also, a severe thunderstorm watch in Attawapiskat and Fort Albany this afternoon. Across the northeast today, there's a chance of showers with a thunderstorm risk in most areas. Chapleau and Elliott Lake could see some clearing. Highs from 19 to 30 degrees, but it will feel warmer with the humidity. That's the news to this hour.
1: Welcome back to The Story From Here. I'm Gloria Makarenko in Vancouver. I hope you're enjoying today's program. Coming up, the fairy godmother of prom dresses. But first, Quinn Strang of Moncton, a two-time cancer survivor, is doing something wild this spring. The 20-year-old is hitchhiking across the country to raise money for the Terry Fox Foundation and the IWK in Halifax. That's a pediatric and maternal hospital. Quinn started in St. John's, Newfoundland, and he is following Terry Fox's route as he heads west. CBC's Hannah Rutterham caught up with him in Fredericton, New Brunswick.
2: Basically, this all starts off with my uncle. He graduated from St. FX back in his day. He was planting trees out in northern BC, and he figured he'd hitch his way home. He told me the story, and he kind of got it in my head. He's kind of an idiot, and so am I. So I was going to do it anyways. I started to tell my buddies about my plans, and then they were quite shocked. So I figured if this is going to get attention, I might as well fundraise. So that's when I started looking more into Terry Fox, and everybody knows who he is, but I find that not many people really know the details. So I kind of read up as much as I could, and I figured I'd follow his route all the way through and try to get back. I was going to go from just New Brunswick, where I live, all the way throughout, but then I realized that Terry Fox started in St. John, so I was like, you know what, if I'm going to do this road, I might as well raise some money for the Terry Fox Foundation. And, you know, I had cancer myself, so anything that can help find a cure and contribute to kids that are going through it right now.
3: What has it been like so far? You've made it already through 3 provinces.
2: It has been fantastic. I've met some of the most amazing people on my journey. There's high highs and low lows. I've been waiting. My longest wait's probably about 3 hours in the cold with my thumb up, you know. Many people aren't keen on picking up hitchhikers these days, which makes sense. You know, it's not the brightest idea, but the people who have picked me up have been so incredibly kind. I've heard amazing stories. I got picked up by a gentleman who met Terry Fox back in his day. I got recognized from Facebook, and I got a drive all the way through Newfoundland, and I got to pet this amazing lady's dog for like 2 hours. So that was awesome. But yeah, I have not had a bad experience yet.
3: And have you ever done anything like this before?
2: No, I have not seen any of Canada, really. I'm an East Coaster through and through. I've been to Ontario once just to do the CN Tower and all that fun stuff, and my buddies go to school in Kingston. But other than that, I've never been out west. I'm really looking forward to see some mountains.
3: What does it mean to you when people do pull over and take you for a drive and drop you off where you need to go?
2: Oh, it's the craziest, like, ecstasy feeling of all time, because you'll just be waiting there for 2 hours on average, an hour or two, and people

0: And that is our show for this week. We visited Montreal, Whitehorse, Halifax, Saskatoon, Ottawa, and Fredericton. If you'd like to be in touch, feel free to drop us a note to tsfh@cbc.ca. You know, you can listen back to the show anytime at The Story From Here on CBC Listen. Today's show and all of our previous episodes are posted there. The Story From Here is produced by Ann Penman. I'm Gloria Makarenko in Vancouver. Thanks so much for listening.
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0: Coming up this hour, up here, Sudbury's annual Weird and Wonderful Music and Art Festival announced its all-Canadian lineup today. We'll hear why this year's theme is Wake Up Now. And in case you haven't heard, the FIFA World Cup kicks off today in Mexico. 48 countries competing. It promises to be the biggest in the tournament's history. We'll set up all the action on the pitch. But first, here's Warren Schlody with your regional headlines. Hi.
1: Hi, Jonathan. The big story today comes out of the Northwest. An inquest has ended into the death of a man in the Thunder Bay jail. This afternoon, the jury ruled that his death was a suicide, and they've issued almost two dozen recommendations to avoid similar incidents in the future. Also in the news today, a group that serves vulnerable people in Sudbury is calling for more help from its community partners. There have been six deaths in a downtown encampment so far this year, including two this week, one of which is considered suspicious. I'll have more on those stories and others, including information about fires and possible tornado in the Northwest, coming up at 5:30.
0: Thank you, Warren. Right now in Thunder Bay, mostly cloudy, 26 degrees, gusting wind. In Kenora, rain shower, 14 degrees with gusts as well. In Sault Ste. Marie, mostly cloudy, 26 degrees, feels like 30 with the humidex. In Timmins, mostly cloudy, 27 degrees with the humidex of 34. Here in Greater Sudbury, mostly cloudy, 25 degrees, gusting wind feels like 32. And in North Bay, mostly cloudy, 23 degrees, gusting wind feels like 30. Bridget Yard will be here after the news with your complete forecast for Northern Ontario. 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

0: Well, up here, Sudbury's annual Urban Arts and Music Festival just announced its lineup of musical and visual artists this year. And in a reflection of the times we live in, this year's talent is all Canadian. To learn more, I reached Blaine Thornton, marketing manager for Up Here.
1: Hello, Jonathan.
0: Good to have you back in Up North. Thanks for joining me today.
1: Ah, so glad to be here.
0: Okay, so this year's theme for Up Here is Wake Up Now. Tell me about that.
1: Yeah, so we had a theme meeting back after the festival ended, and Raven, actually the person who designed our poster, just had so many ideas for this theme of Wake Up Now, and she decided to take all those ideas, which you can read more on our website about what exactly that theme means, and links to a whole bunch of videos and stuff like that. And then Raven took that theme and designed a really awesome poster using like Windows and other cool old tech elements.
0: Yeah, as somebody who grew up in the 90s, I mean, it definitely took me way back to that era of computing. But like, what does it mean in essence?
1: Yeah, I think, you know, it means to rest when you have to, but also to wake up to the world that is in front of us now. We've been saying is Up Here 12 reeks of revolution. And I think that that's amplified in the artists that we're inviting, the installations that are being considered, and the murals that are being done. They're all things that are contemplating what it means to exist, to be a human right now in this world, and what it means to wake up in a world that feels like it's on fire.
0: Now, Up Here has always brought in artists from all over the place, and that's staying the same this year. However, they're all Canadian, or they're all based in Canada. Tell me about that decision to bring in artists just from here.
1: Well, you know, how awesome is it to have a lineup that is all Canadian? I think that is just so exciting. And for me, that is such a selling point. But honestly, with all the budget cuts that all of us or arts organizations have been facing, it's hard to sustain program that keeps growing. So when we keep it Canadian, we are able to bring more artists that are so phenomenal. And it's just, there's talent right here in our back door. And I think it's really awesome that you get to experience what's happening in the Canadian music industry right now.
0: So tell me about some of the musical talent you have lined up.
1: Yeah, so I'm so excited for so many of the artists. Jem McCarroll, our artistic director, did the lineup. But some people that I'm like so excited for are Sad Boy. She just won the best rap album and EP at the Junos this year. Been jamming to her music. It's been so good. I love some Quentin Barnes. His Party Girl song is incredible. Suki and Lee, which you may remember from Much Music, the video DJ.
0: Yeah, and CBC Radio's DNTO. Yes, I remember Suki.
1: Yes.
0: Yeah. So Suki is coming to perform on the musical side of things.
1: Yes, on the musical side of things, she has this really amazing concept album that plays with sound. She always calls it like it's her anti-band.
0: I love music, obviously, but you know, for me, one of the highlight of Up Here for me is the murals, the new murals, and meeting some of the muralists. So, who's coming to town for that?
1: Yeah, we have some incredible muralists coming down. We have June from Toronto, bringing neon palette to the copy wall. We have La Pupila, which will embody a feminine energy and illustrate some really amazing, haunting, feminine graphics. We have Josh Morley, who is an Anishinaabe artist coming from Toronto as well. And we also have a Sudbury local artist, Cat Hexes, which you may remember did a power-up last year.
0: Yeah, power-up being like the murals on the power boxes around town.
1: Yes, yes.
0: So what's new this year?
1: We're maybe not new, but we're going back to what feels old. We are staying in the same format that we had last year, where we have Knox and PDA as a dueling venue, as well as Le Crack, having some DJs going on in there. And I think what is new of that this year is we're really focusing on how we can animate all those spaces to make it feel like a place where you can come together. So we have Allison Roberts, who's transforming the Crack into this cool alien-like world, as well as some other incredible installation artists like Cell Driver animating those spaces.
0: What are you looking forward to the most, Blaine?
1: Oh, you know, it's my birthday on August 16th, which is the last day of the festival. So I think I'm excited to enjoy my birthday working for Up Here this year instead of being a part of the festival, to be in it in a different lens and get to celebrate my birthday with all these incredible artists and all the amazing folks working on this.
0: Very cool. Now, as you mentioned, this year's festival is being billed as a reeking of revolution. So what do you hope people get out of Up Here 12?
1: I hope people come and they get to deconnect from the world in a way, and they get to experience music that's new and discover a brand new artist that they just have never heard of before. And knowing that they're Canadian and the community that's made because it feels so close to home.
0: Blaine, looking forward to this year's festival. Thanks for joining us and giving us a little taste of it.
1: Thank you, Jonathan.
0: Blaine Thornton is marketing manager for Sudbury's Up Here Festival. Up Here 12 runs from August 14th to 16th. For more information, go to uphere.com. Now, as you heard, one of the artists performing at Up Here 12 is Juno Award-winning artist Sad Boy. Here they are with Watch It All Fall.

0: Sad Boy with Watch It All Fall. The Juno Award-winning artist will be performing in Sudbury as part of Up Here 12 in August. 16 minutes past 4, past 3 Central. You know, it seems almost every day we hear something about trade tensions between Canada and the U.S. Are both sides talking? What does the U.S. really want? Who's got the ear of the president? What should Canada be doing to get a deal? But how often do we hear from those who are directly affected by all this uncertainty? Well, CBC Radio host Paul Havisrud decided to reach out to some real people with real cross-border trade problems.
1: So with CUSMA, the stakes for Canada's economy are obviously high. That's the big picture. But the economy is also just made up of people. Some of them buy and sell across the border every day. How are they feeling? Jess Sternberg owns a small clothing company in Vancouver. She can almost reach out and touch that big U.S. market just over the border. But after a year of dealing with Trump's antics, thinking about trade all the time, she's kind of over it.
2: I used to Google it every single day. Every day, first thing in the morning, news, CUSMA. I can't be bothered to do that anymore. It's been almost a year of this, and I'm not trying to make long-term, really big and expensive decisions based off of something and someone very unpredictable. I much prefer to invest in things that I deem more stable and consistent. So I've made the decision that we are going full steam ahead with Canada and our other international customers.
1: Unlike Jess, Jonathan as a party can't really pivot to other places.
3: You know, what I make directly, I would probably say 75 to 85% would cross that border directly from me, right? So it goes on one of my trucks and goes into the United States. But probably 90 to 95% of what I make will end up in the United States, which means I ship it to somebody in Canada, but they're producing it or they're manufacturing it or assembling it so that it one day will land in the United States.
1: Jonathan runs Laval Tool and Mold in Tecumseh, Ontario. It's right across from Detroit. So the steel molds a company like Tesla uses to make its rear panels, he makes those.
3: Well, the one most significantly impacting us is the steel and aluminum tariffs. So our molds are made of steel or aluminum. We buy a lot of steel from the United States, and we buy a lot of steel from Canada. We'd actually rather buy it from the United States, but they've made that rather difficult as well. The Canadian government's made that rather difficult. So we get tariffed on the way out of Canada, and we get tariffed on the way into Canada. Those tariffs are helping nobody. They're actually hurting the Americans more than they're hurting us in some ways. I mean, they're still hurting us, don't get me wrong. They're putting a lot of pressure on us. I mean, I used to have a lot more hair before we actually started this. I know your listeners can't see that, but I used to have a full head of hair.
1: And now Jonathan and his poor hairline, they're staring down even more trade uncertainty.
3: That doesn't work in our industry, right? We like humdrum, boring, just every day wake up to the same old stuff and, you know, have the same lunch and, you know, go home and have the same dinner and wake up in the morning and do the same thing all over again. That's the way we like to operate. If we want excitement, we'll go to a theme park or we'll go watch a movie, right? That's not how we like to operate as a business, right? We need that steady eddy, very predictable economy, and we're not getting that right now.
1: Over on the eastern shore of Nova Scotia, Stuart Lamont is feeling a lot of the same feelings. He runs Tangier Lobster Company. And as he sees it, he's in the special occasion business.
4: So if something of consequence happens in your family, a marriage, a promotion, visitors from Thunder Bay, there's every chance you might want to celebrate with something special. And that something special might be Atlantic Canadian lobster.
1: He wants to keep sending that lobster south. And really, he kind of needs to.
4: The volume of trade between Canada and America is quite astonishing. I like to compare it to the auto sector in Ontario or the gas business, oil and gas in Western Canada. Seafood in Atlantic Canada is very significant, and about 40% of our live lobster goes to the United States and a whole lot of seafood. It's about a, it's a multi-million dollar activity on an annual basis. So it's important. We are concerned. We're hopeful that negotiations can be completed, that if they don't leave us at zero tariff, at least the tariff might be minimal. Fishermen have plenty on their plate, no pun intended, at the moment. So there's plenty of concern. We're living in an anxious time.
0: You can hear that story and more on CBC's Cost of Living podcast. You can find it wherever you get your podcasts. The show also airs right here on CBC Radio 1, Sunday at noon. It is 4:21, 3:21 Central. This is Up North across Northern Ontario on CBC Radio 1. Well, the FIFA World Cup 2026 kicks off today. Host country Mexico faces South Africa on the pitch for the opening match in Mexico City. It's the first time the tournament's being hosted by three countries, Canada, the U.S., and Mexico. 48 countries will compete in 16 cities across North America, including Toronto and Vancouver. That's more teams and more matches than ever before. Greg Strong is covering the Men's World Cup as a sports reporter for the Canadian Press. Hey, Greg.
5: Hey, John.
0: Thanks for joining us today. So what makes this the biggest World Cup?
5: Yeah, just the sheer number of teams, for starters. I mean, 48 this time around instead of 32. So you've got more interest, more team just around the world. It's the biggest sporting event in the world to begin with. And now you add in more teams, it's only going to heighten things. And interesting this time around with three host countries, you've got a continent-wide hosting effort with Mexico, the U.S., and Canada, and games being played from coast to coast across the continent. So the interest is through the roof for this one, and a little more so in Canada, given that Canada's hosting 13 games in all.
0: Yeah, why was it expanded to 48 countries?
5: Yeah, I think, well, at the end of the day, they'll make more money, right? It's all about dollars, and it helps too, you know, to have more teams in that mix helps with qualifiers, but it comes down to bucks at the end of the day, and just a huge operation. It's like Olympic in nature. You feel that outside the venues, you feel that in the host city, and I think the fans and the observers will feel it too.
0: Yeah, now we know. You know, for the Olympics, of course, are huge. But put the World Cup in context for those of us who maybe aren't huge soccer or football fans. Like, how big is this event?
5: Yeah, I mean, hockey is obviously king in this country, but in most countries around the world, they eat, breathe, and live soccer. And so this is the zenith here every 4 years, the FIFA World Cup. And you know, you've got so many teams that have a chance of winning it. So many powers that have a shot. And you know, look, go down the list: Brazil, Portugal, Spain, England, Croatia. It's really, there's no clear favorite, that's for sure. And yeah, the appetite is just, it's hard to quantify. But a good feeling when the viewership numbers come in after the July 19th final, but we're looking at probably over a billion people watching the championship game, and then, you know, hundreds of millions watching around the world throughout group play and the knockout stages each game. So it's this is a huge, huge event.
0: Yeah, as I mentioned, Toronto is one of the host cities. What has the energy been like in Toronto in the lead up to the World Cup?
5: It's really starting to build. You've got the fan fests going now. You've got the bars are packed. You've got people wearing their national colors out and about in the streets. And you know, the team training the last few days out at the Downsview Park near the Pearson Airport in Toronto. And you know, the players are loose. They're feeling good. It's a real opportunity for them, obviously, not only to play in a world, which is, you know, the ultimate for these players, but to have it on home soil is just a different level and something that's never happened before. Canada's never hosted this tournament. It's hosted other FIFA events, the Women's World Cup and the Under 20 World Cup, but but this is the first, and so they want to take advantage.
0: Hey, what are the expectations for Canada, Team Canada, in this tournament?
5: You know, pretty low, really. I mean, they've scored for the first time 4 years ago in Qatar, and they've never won a game at this tournament. So 0-3 in both previous appearances in 1986 and in 2022. So to get that first victory would be a huge first step. But they're in a pretty weak pool. I mean, Switzerland's a top 20 team, but Canada's next at 30. Qatar's around 55th, and Bosnia's ranked 64th. So there's certainly an opportunity there on paper for two wins and maybe more. And a second-place finish, first-place finish would do it, advance the knockout stage. And 8 of the 12 third-place teams will also advance. So Canada's got a really great shot here.
0: Aside from watching Team Canada games, any other matchups you're looking forward to or you think people should maybe tune in for?
5: Yeah, the big one I'm keen to watch is England and Croatia. That's on Wednesday night. Brazil and France are in action over the weekend and into early next week. I'll be watching those games too. And fascinated to see how Iran does, given the off-field situation there. They've had to relocate their training base from the U.S. down into Tijuana, Mexico. So interested to see how that team is received in the U.S., considering the war. So lots of storylines, and there'll be lots to come over the coming weeks.
0: Greg Strong, thanks so much for your time today. I appreciate it.
5: All right, thank you.
0: Greg Strong is a sports reporter covering the World Cup for the Canadian Press. We reached him down in New Tecumseh, Ontario. It is 4:27, 3:27 Central. Here's the latest from Sudbury Anishinaabe rocker Thea May. It's called Head Transplant.

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1: This is CBC News. Good afternoon. I'm Warren Schlody. Here is the news for Northern Ontario. A jury has delivered its verdict in a coroner's inquest into the death of Kevin Mamakwa. They determined the 27-year-old died by suicide at the Thunder Bay Jail on June 2nd, 2020. This afternoon, the jury delivered its verdict along with 22 recommendations meant to avoid future deaths. The recommendations largely focus on having better access to mental health and addiction services and cultural programming at the jail. They also said those supports must be available at the new Thunder Bay Correctional Complex. The jury recommends the province develop a public plan to decommission and repurpose the old Thunder Bay Jail and for that facility to be closed within 5 years of the opening of the new complex. It also says the jail should never be used to incarcerate people in the future. Meanwhile, First Nation leaders want swifter action and are continuing to call for the Thunder Bay Jail to be shut down. Those calls stem from the coroner's inquest that wrapped up today. Now, that man who died, Kevin Mamakwa, was the nephew of the new Democrat MPP for Kiwetnung, Saul Mamakwa. That MPP says the conditions in the 100-year-old jail are inhumane due to overcrowding.
2: It is a death trap and needs to go. We need to close the Thunder Bay District Jail. I'm calling on the Solicitor General, Michael Kirzner, to shut down this jail.
1: Saul Mamakwa has been calling for the jail's closure since his nephew's death. The province says the Thunder Bay Jail and Thunder Bay Correctional Center will remain open even after the new Thunder Bay Correctional Complex is ready next year. The province says the jail will stay open for at least 5 years after the new complex launches to allow for flexibility in Ontario's correctional system. In the Northeast now, there have been two deaths in 2 days at Sudbury's downtown tent encampment. Sudbury police say one person has died after two tent fires early this morning. Police spokesperson Caitlin Dunn says emergency responders were called around 3:40 this morning to Energy Court. They put out the fire and found a person inside one of the two tents. She says no other people were injured. Police and fire officials are now investigating.
3: So at this time, the circumstances leading up to how the fires began are unknown. So we are working in collaboration with the Ontario Fire Marshal's Office. And due to the circumstances being unknown, we are deeming this a suspicious fire until the cause of the fire has been determined.
1: Dunn says police are reviewing security camera footage from overnight. The outreach center in the encampment is run by the local nonprofit, the Go Give Project, and it is no longer open overnight. Meanwhile, people with the Go Give Project are also mourning the loss of a person the previous day. Police say there was no foul play in the sudden death of that person. There has been a fair bit of talk about tornadoes this week in northwestern Ontario. Yesterday, there was an unexpected warning in the Kenora area as severe prairie weather moved through the region. That has raised questions about severe weather in the northwest. David Sills is the director of the Northern Tornadoes Project at Western University. They study tornado occurrences throughout Canada. Sills says they are still going through the data to see if a tornado actually happened. However, he says for one part of the Northwest, the landscape often prevents this severe weather.
4: You've got everything that's east of Lake Superior, and then you've got everything that's west of Lake Superior. And then north of Lake Superior, it's just so cold and so big that it really shuts everything down. There hasn't been a strong tornado on the north shore of Lake Superior, at least since 1980 and probably longer. And it really defines the tornado climatology of Canada. It's that big gap right in the middle.
1: Sills says that if you are under a tornado warning, you should close all windows and doors to protect homes and other structures from high winds and pressure. He also says you should remove or tie down yard items like barbecues or trampolines that could blow away. Provincial officials say they've made some progress this week on the fire near Matagami First Nation and Gogama. The Ministry of Natural Resources says the 3,100-hectare fire got 18 millimeters of rain in the last 2 days. Ministry says crews continue to make good progress in fighting that fire, although it is still listed as not under control. A much smaller fire just south of the town of Cartier, which is west of Sudbury, is also now out as of this afternoon. The only new fire added today in the northeast is a small one, just confirmed in the last hour. It's north of Sault Ste. Marie in Gooley River, near the base of the Mile Hill, and there are still several large fires in the northwest. Finally, Sudbury's Urban Arts Festival Up Here has announced this summer's lineup. The festival happens in August and features a blend of live performances and art installations, including several murals, large and small, around the city core. This year's theme is Wake Up Now, and the branding harkens back to old computer software from the 90s. For 2026, all of the performers will be Canadian acts. Marketing manager Blaine Thornton says that was

0: partly for national pride, but also for practical budget reasons.
1: When we keep it Canadian, we are able to bring more artists that are so phenomenal. And it's just, there's talent right here in our back door. And I think it's really awesome that you get to experience what's happening in the Canadian music industry right now.
0: If you want to check out this year's list of performers, you can see the Up Here Festival's Facebook page. The festival will run from August 14th to 16th in downtown Sudbury. That is the CBC News to this hour. I'm Warren Schlody. Stay tuned for more national and international news at the top of the hour. Over to you, Jonathan.
2: Thank you, Warren. So the poster for Up Here, like the marketing stuff, is very 90s.
0: Oh, it's so cool.
2: As is everything these days. The 90s are in. Yeah. And I don't know how I feel about that. As somebody who grew up in the 90s, it's like, now I guess I'm really old now.
0: Well, I wouldn't say necessarily old, but you're in the sweet spot. You're in the sweet spot of the nostalgia curve.
2: It's
0: where
2: true.
0: Everybody wants to be you, Jonathan.
2: Oh, there we go. Okay. You should be in marketing. I like it.
0: Yeah, well, I can come up with a good line once every 6 months or so.
2: I mean, as a 90s kid computer nerd, I was like all into it. I love it.
0: Was there a specific program that the marketing reminded you of?
2: Just general, like Windows 95.
0: Okay, I got like Windows 95 era Microsoft Paint.
3: Because
0: it looked like it was kind of a window where you just splash colors. You kind of take the pencil tool and you make weird lines and then fill in the gaps.
2: Yes, I also thought of Winamp. Remember Winamp and like the visualizers?
0: Oh, yeah.
2: Like where you used to play your MP3s
0: Windows Media
2: and stuff.
0: Player,
2: and,
0: yeah.
2: No, not Windows Media Player.
0: Well, they had them too.
2: Yes, but like
0: I was
2: thinking of Winamp and the Milk visualization filter.
3: A purist. Here.
0: I was a Windows Media Player visualization guy.
2: Wow. Okay.
3: So this,
2: we can still be friends.
3: It reminded me of, this is kind of like not related at all, but I used to play a Need for Speed game on the computer for PC, and you could choose literally any color, and it was the same as that paint interface. Yeah. So it would, I don't know why I always chose pink, and I'd always get a Lamborghini Diablo, and it was like some of the pinks that was in this poster.
0: Well, it matches the Lamborghini Diablo that you have now, right?
3: Yeah, exactly. My Mazda 3 is so jealous. My 2014.
2: 90s computing was fun.
3: But
2: I really enjoyed it.
3: All this to say,
2: etc.
3: I am still a young woman, Jonathan. I don't know.
2: I wasn't talking about you. I was talking about me.
3: Yep.
2: So, yeah, you are younger than me, so it's good.
3: Always.
2: Always will be, yeah. Thank you, Warren.
0: You're welcome.
2: Bridget, how's the weather?
3: Well, the weather's looking pretty warm. Depends where you are, but likely there will be showers in your future. Let's start with a severe thunderstorm watch up in the far north. So we're seeing wind gusts, possibly up to 90 kilometers per hour, with utility outages possible. That's for Pewaunik, Webequay, KI, Fort Hope, Attawapiskat, and Fort Albany. And this could be happening this afternoon. Excuse me. So that may touch down any time. Further south, we're seeing a heat warning, and that's for Fort Albany, Moosonee, Moose Factory, Pledger Lake, Kasagami Lake, Hearst, and Kapuskasing. This will continue into the evening. So a reminder, heat warning means that daytime highs are near 30 degrees, overnight lows at 18 or warmer, providing very little relief from that heat, and humidex values could be up to 37 degrees. Otherwise, let's go to the northwest now, cloudy with a chance of showers and risk of thunderstorms this evening for most areas. Lows from 9 to 13 degrees. In the northwest tomorrow, cloudy with a slight chance of showers for Kenora and Fort Francis. Further east, 60% chance of showers plus the risk of a thunderstorm. We'll see highs from 13 to 22 across the northwest. In the northeast tonight, chance of showers for all areas in the region with lows from 10 to 18 degrees, the warmest up in the far north. And tomorrow in the northeast, showers for all areas for your Friday forecast and highs from 17 to 25 degrees. In Thunder Bay right now at the airport, that's our warm spot, 26 degrees, 27 with the humidex and mostly cloudy at this hour. Let's go over to Kenora where we're seeing a light rain shower, 16 degrees. And in Fort Severn, partly cloudy, 20 degrees, no humidex there. Let's go over to Sudbury at that airport, mostly cloudy, 25 degrees, 32 with the humidex. In North Bay, it's mostly cloudy, 23 with a humidex of 30. And up in Attawapiskat, it's sunny, 26 degrees with a humidex very high of 34 degrees, Jonathan.
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0: This is Up North across Northern Ontario on CBC Radio 1. We're at 1240 a.m. in Beardmore, 101.5 FM in Attawapiskat. I'm your host, Jonathan Pinto. Thanks for joining us this Thursday afternoon. So strong mayor powers given by the provincial government to many municipal leaders in this province are divisive. Some mayors have embraced them to get more done faster, they say. Others refuse to use the powers, and some have asked the province to withdraw them completely. Last month, the city of Stratford launched a constitutional challenge against the law making these powers possible. Mark Hunter is the councillor there leading the charge. He told CBC that giving a mayor the power to create bylaws with support of only one-third of council, it's dangerous.
1: It now eliminates majority rule in city council meetings. That's a great concern, I think, for everybody concerned about democratic principles. We've worked for the last year reaching out periodically to the Ministry of Municipal Affairs and Housing, hoping for a satisfactory resolution. And we haven't been able to achieve that. So we have launched a legal challenge. And that challenge is claiming that the strong mayor legislation violates our charter because it ignores our democratic principles.
0: That was Stratford Councillor Mark Hunter. Between the city's constitutional challenge and the upcoming municipal elections across Ontario in October, strong mayor powers are in the spotlight. To talk about them, we've reached Annika Schmidt, Director of the Centre for Cities at the University of Windsor Law School. Hi, Annika.
2: Hi, Jonathan.
0: Good to have you back on the program. So first of all, remind us what strong mayor powers are.
2: Well, as you said in your introduction, they're an opportunity. They're a legislatively provided power to mayors from the province, which of course has ultimate constitutional control over municipalities, and it allows mayors to make some decisions without the support of council. So that falls into a number of different categories. Some of those are tied to housing forward decisions. Some of those are tied to control over administrative staff and the sort of structure of committees and other types of administrative and organizational structures. They're also tied to budget, which has been a big one as well for a number of municipalities. So they really are a way to bypass what would be the normal decision-making democratic process within a municipality.
0: Yeah, when these were first introduced, you mentioned housing as being one of the biggest sort of reasons to grant mayors these powers. Have we seen more housing? Has that happened?
2: It's really hard to trace a direct line between more housing getting built and the use of those powers. And I think what we can say based on a scan is that there are a lot of things besides housing, or at least besides a direct focus on housing, that the powers are being used for. Now, whether those mayors using the powers might say, for example, replacing a chief administrative officer or city manager, is something that falls within the category of helping housing get done, if that is the particular person that's seen as a barrier, or whether there are other ways in which those sort of indirect decisions are playing into housing, perhaps. But in most cases, and I think, in fact, there were some recent scans done both by the Toronto Star and by researchers led by Gabe Edelman at the U of T, University of Toronto, it was found that I think less than 2% of strong mayor decisions were actually tied directly to housing.
0: You mentioned firing CAOs. What else have strong mayor powers been used for?
2: That certainly has been one of them, and the CAOs and sort of other senior staff within a municipal administration definitely have seen that used. Of course, I'm based in Windsor, and the sort of infamous decision here was a mayoral decision to cancel the many decades old tunnel bus that ran between Windsor and Detroit. That was a veto power. We've seen some vetoes used as well over budget.
0: Now, as I mentioned, I mean, some mayors have embraced these powers. Others, many here in Northern Ontario, have sworn not to use them. What do you make of that difference?
2: I think it's been a really interesting study in governance style, amongst other things. When you're given a power and you choose not to use it, that sends a message. There may have been mayors who were asking directly for these powers, but there certainly were some for whom this came as a surprise. And some have said they would have liked to send them back if they could. They're not allowed to do that, but what they can do is to delegate those powers. So in some cases, they've They just made a statement that they're not going to use them. In some cases, they have delegated them, for example, to council in some cases, or to the CAO, to the chief administrative officer, and sort of putting power back where it would otherwise have been.
0: Yeah, we've seen, Doug Ford mentioned the fact that, many American cities have these strong mayor powers. Do you, and that's why he wanted to bring them to the way we run municipalities. Do you think it makes sense?
2: I don't think it's the right way forward. I understand the need to make things more efficient at a municipal level. We have municipalities, large and small, across Canada, and certainly across Ontario, 444 of them in Ontario, making, in many cases, the most important decisions that are made in, for most residents, right? They're the things that they feel the most directly on a day-to-day basis. And, from housing to climate to public health, these are things that really matter. Public spaces, parks, and a lot of municipal services as well, policing in many cases. So I can understand, why the need to sort of speed things up or to give power to mayors who may sometimes feel like they're hamstrung. And maybe there's sometimes a sense of father knows best. But I don't think that's the right way when it comes to democracy. And when we are talking about, smaller government, closer to the people, maintaining transparency, maintaining the obligation to work together to make sure that the public is being engaged as much as possible in decision making, to me is the right way forward.
0: So what would you change about how we run our cities?
2: Well, I think that's a great question. I think, there are many things, right? I think we have a lot of work to do on housing. And it's clear, and from that perspective, certainly can understand where the momentum comes from the provincial government to move some things along. But there are regulatory reforms that are possible that are, in some cases being tested in municipalities without strong mayor powers that allow, things to get sped up. And I will say too, in some cases, I think, the mayor of London is an interesting example where strong mayor powers are reportedly being used to get things to council. But at the point where things get to council, then it's a majority decision. And so I think, there are ways to do these things as well carefully, but I think that's one of them. I think, we have to look at the kinds of professional development that are offered as well for staff. We have small municipalities making really big decisions. And so in some cases, I think it's really prioritizing the skill building and the mentoring and the training, frankly. I live in, I work in a university. So thinking about how we train the next generation of leaders within our municipalities.
0: Annika, I appreciate your perspective as always. Thanks for joining us again today.
2: Thanks so much, Jonathan. Take care.
0: You too. Annika Smith is the director of the Center for Cities at the University of Windsor's Law School. CBC reached out to the Ministry of Municipal Affairs and Housing for their view on strong mayor powers. We have not yet heard back. What do you make of the change that's happened in many of our communities with strong mayors? Well, send us a text, 249-377-4153. Now here's a song from Canadian country singer Jessica Sevier. This is called Panic Years.

0: Jessica Sevier with Panic Years. 9 minutes to 4 Central. 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
1: Spicy, a little spicy.
2: It's very steamy.
3: My girlfriend made me watch the show. I actually loved it. It was amazing.
0: Romance novels turned steamy TV shows have a hold on audiences and are all the rage on social media. You know, Got Off Campus, Heated Rivalry, and the newest one, Every Year After, premiered this week on Prime. And it turns out all three are based on books written by Canadian women. So is there some special sauce behind the success? Well, CBC's senior entertainment reporter Makhta Gabor-Selassie digs into this for us. We've reached her in our Toronto studio. Hey, Makhta.
1: Hey, Jonathan.
0: Good to have you on the program. So, okay, for those who haven't watched these programs, what are they all about?
1: Okay, so Heated Rivalry has been huge for months now. It's been everywhere. This is the hockey romance featuring rivals, and it's just been a huge hit. Then you have Off Campus with its college romances, a bit of hockey, close friendships, people raving about that online. And now there's this newest one, Every Year After. It's a friends to first love storyline, and it just hit TV screens this week. Now, all three of these have Canadian connections. They're shot here. A couple of the casts are Canadian, but they all have one really big thing in common. They are all based on books that have been written by Canadian women. So Rachel Reid, Elle Kennedy, and Carly Fortune, they have huge followings with their books. Now their work is featured on the small screen, and you've got other Canadian romance authors that are just cheering them on. I actually spoke to Uzma Jalaluddin, and she is in Markham, Ontario. Take a listen to what she said.
4: Listen, Canadians are super romantic, and I think the message is out there finally with the success of Rachel Reid's fantastic hockey romances. And now, of course, there's Off Campus by Elle Kennedy, and Carly Fortune has been doing us proud for many years. We have some amazing talent up north, and it's so great that the world is finally taking notice.
1: And the thing is, romance actually has deep roots in Canada. For those that know of Harlequin, mm-hmm. of course, that romance publisher, it was founded in Winnipeg. Its headquarters in Toronto now. So when you look at this and all of these books that have been written in Canada, really the genre and Canada go hand in hand. And now it's just evolving.
0: Yeah. Remind us of how big a deal romance is in the literary world.
1: It is huge. And what I was hearing from experts is during the pandemic, it was even bigger, that the appetite for these books just grew, that the sales are through the roof. That includes Canadian content. BookNet Canada actually tracks this, and it released some numbers a while back saying that between 2020 to 2024, the sales of Canadian romance books were up by 404%. And then more recently, from January to the end of May, that they were up 86% when you compare it to the same time last year. So yeah, there's huge interest in this book, in these books rather, and on social media as well. The whole book talk community really big went on this genre. So you take all of that into consideration, and it's no surprise that these books are being turned into these TV series.
0: But do these Canadian authors, these Canadian women, have a secret recipe that's kind of attracting the interest of TV producers?
1: Well, obviously, you got to have a little spice in there, a little steamy romance going on. But what I'm hearing from the people I'm speaking with, it goes well beyond that. And I've watched these series just starting on this new one. You know, what I'm being told is it goes deeper. It's not just about the romance, that these characters face so many obstacles. They're dealing with identity issues, complicated family dynamics. There's so much there. Deborah Arts is somebody who covered this, you know, the business of this romance boom for the Globe and Mail. And she says the ones that are getting attention, these novels that are getting attention, that they're not the melodramatic bodice rippers that you might find at the drugstore, that they just go further. Take a listen.
5: Canadian authors punch above their weight when it comes to telling romance stories well, and stories that people seem to really want now. There's a lot of heart in these stories. There's a lot of depth in the characters. There's a lot of nuance, and that translates really well to a cinematic quality, I think. I think everyone looks at the Heated Rivalry of it all and thinks, I want a little bit of that as well. We want to relive that magic.
0: So does that mean, Makhta, that we can expect more steamy series on the way based on books written by us?
1: Yeah, it really does seem like that's what's going to happen. In fact, studios have already signed up for a few more. Elsie Silver's romance novels that are set in a Rocky Mountain town. That's been picked up for a TV series. Carly Fortune has another best-selling romance that's supposed to be filmed on Prince Edward Island. And then Uzma Jalaluddin, you heard from her just a bit ago. She's written several romance novels, and one of them is Hannah Khan Carries On. It's kind of compared to You've Got Mail from a while back. This time you've got these love interests who run rival halal restaurants, and it's actually... This is one I think. Are you going to tune into this one?
0: Oh, I loved You've Got Mail.
1: I heard
0: Mail.
1: The giggle.
0: I loved You've Got Mail. That's like one of my favorite like rom coms. So like this, and I love food, as you know, Makhda. So
1: there
0: like,
1: you go.
0: I'm in.
1: It's pairing all the things. So yeah, this one is it's been in progress for a while. It's plucked for a feature film. Mindy Kaling is attached to this. It's still kind of being worked out, but it's clear that romance lovers got to keep. Staying tuned because Canadian authors really could be the ones that keep your screens getting steamy.
0: Thanks for this, Makhda. I love it.
1: Thank you.
0: That was CBC senior entertainment reporter Makhda Gebreselassie. We reached her today in Toronto. Well, we're just a few minutes away from your national news. Coming up in the next hour of Up North, hundreds of thousands of Canadians have shared their thoughts about the brightness of car headlights. An auto journalist will join us to discuss the glaring issue. That's coming up on Up North across Northern Ontario right here on CBC Radio 1. We'll be back after the World This Hour.

0: Coming up this hour, First Nations leaders are calling for the Thunder Bay Jail to be shut down. We'll hear about their concerns following the coroner's inquest into the death of Kevin Mamakwa. And are the lights too bright for Canada's roads? We'll discuss why nearly 400,000 Canadians gave feedback about headlights to the federal government. But first, here's Warren Schlote with your regional headlines. Hi.
1: Hi, Jonathan. As you mentioned, we're going to hear more about that inquest into the death of a man at Thunder Bay Jail. Also in the news this hour, the Northern Tornadoes Project out of Western University is looking into some storms in the Northwest this week. There was an unexpected tornado warning near Kenora on Tuesday, but as we'll hear, there actually is a certain part of the Northwest that may naturally keep tornadoes away. Also coming up, hikers visiting Manitoulin Island may have been disappointed this week if they were hoping to climb the Cup and Saucer. The area was closed on Monday, so volunteers could work on some upgrades to the trail system. This afternoon, it has reopened with some upgraded features in time for the weekend hiking traffic. So those stories and more coming your way, Jonathan.
0: Thank you, Warren. Right now in Thunder Bay, mostly cloudy, 24 degrees, gusting wind with a humidex at 26. In Kenora, mostly cloudy, just 15 degrees. In the Sioux, mostly cloudy, 26, feels like 29. In Timmins, partly cloudy, 28 with a humidex of 35. In Greater Sudbury, mostly cloudy, 26, gusting wind feels like 33. And in North Bay, mostly cloudy as well, 23 degrees, gusting wind with the humidex at 30. Bridget Yard will be here after the news with your complete forecast for Northern Ontario. 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

0: A warning, this next story refers to death by suicide. The jury for a coroner's inquest into the death of a 27-year-old man at the Thunder Bay Jail has released its verdict. It determined that Kevin Mamakwa died by suicide on June 2, 2020, and made 22 recommendations aimed at preventing future deaths. Much of the proceedings focused on access to mental health and addiction supports in the jail, as well as concerns about overcrowding, lack of staff, and infrastructure issues. Kevin Mamakwa was a member of Kingfisher Lake First Nation and the nephew of Kwetnung NDP MPP Saul Mamakwa. MPP Mamakwa and other First Nations leaders held a media conference this morning in Thunder Bay, calling for the 100-year-old jail to be shut down. Megan Daniel is a lawyer representing Kevin Mamakwa's family. Here's some of what she had to say on the family's behalf.
1: The whole purpose of an inquest is to make meaning from a loss. We've had many inquests at this point dealing with deaths in the Thunder Bay Jail. We learned in January that the Thunder Bay Jail is going to remain open, and that's very disheartening to the Indigenous community. That institution has seen the deaths of a number of Indigenous people who were just like Kevin, young, male, under 30, on remand, suffering from mental health and addiction. And to make meaning from this loss, we have to stop it. And with the evidence that we heard at this inquest, it is never going to stop. The replacement facility, which cost over $1 billion, was built too small. When the shovels went in the ground, they were building a facility that had 355 beds to replace two facilities that on my count had a roughly 345 beds. That makes no sense. To replace two chronically overcrowded institutions with a building that is smaller than the capacity we currently have. And the answer from the Ministry of the Solicitor General is that the prison population unexpectedly boomed around 2017, but it is not too late to change the plan. If you're building a replacement facility, build it big enough. And so what they're going to do now is keep this outdated, poorly designed, archaic, nightmarish institution open. And the family can't let that stand. We heard from the staff inside, I can't do my job in that building. We heard gut it, we heard burn it down, we heard blow a hole in the side. The staff themselves are saying this is an untenable situation.
0: Megan Daniel is the lawyer representing Kevin Mamakwa's family. The province says keeping the Thunder Bay Jail open for at least 5 years, even after construction is completed at the new Thunder Bay Correctional Complex, will, quote, allow flexibility in the provincial correctional system. The $1.2 billion, 462-bed complex is located on Highway 61. It's expected to be fully operational next year. Now, the inquest jury recommends the province develop and publicly release a plan to decommission and repurpose the old jail and for the jail to be closed no later than 5 years after the new facility opens. It also recommends the jail never be used to incarcerate people in the future. Bobby Narcisse is a deputy grand chief with Anishinaabe Nation, which represents 49 First Nations across Treaties 9 and 5. Here's some of his remarks today.
2: Many of our leadership have also advocated the closure of the jail as well because of the horrendous conditions that many of the inmates face on a day-to-day basis. I had the opportunity to accompany Saul Mamakwa on a visit to the jail to see firsthand what the horrendous conditions many of the inmates are going through. And the fact of the matter is the population consists of a majority of our First Nations population within the jail system as well. And it's quite a human rights violation to see the conditions that many of these inmates have to face. And we really acknowledge and really support the plight of the Mamakwa family at this time. This inquest has been quite the journey for them, and they want answers and we want action. And the fact of the matter is that this jail has been around for 100 years. I know it was designated as a historical site, but where's our priorities? Like, do we recognize it, keep it going just because it's a historical site? Or do we actually take into the human factor that is there? We don't want any more deaths in the jail as a result of the horrendous conditions. So NAND supports the Mamaqua family and also the chief of Kingfisher to see that this site is closed.
0: Bobby Narcisse is a deputy grand chief Anishinaabe Nation. The coroner's inquest heard that 53% of inmates at the Thunder Bay Jail identify as Indigenous, but the actual Indigenous population could be upwards of 75%. MPP Mamaqua has been calling for the Thunder Bay Jail's closure ever since his nephew died. He describes the institution as a, quote, death trap, and says shutting it down would help bring closure to his family.
3: Certainly, there's a concern with regards to, they say that they're going to extend, keep on using the Thunder Bay District Jail for the next 5 years. And I think that's a serious concern for the family, but for us. And I think, again, because this jail, people keep dying in there. And I think, again, like I'm going to personally call Michael Kirshner, the Solicitor General, in the next few days, just, you know what, this is what we're saying, this is what we're doing, and that you need to do this. So, and I think I'll do it in a very informal way, but I think we'll do it in a formal way later after that. But I think, but that's, again, that's a concern. If they keep on keeping it open past the 5 years, it's certainly a concern.
0: Kuetnung NDP MPP Saul Mamaqua is the uncle of Kevin Mamaqua, who died at the Thunder Bay Jail June 2nd, 2020. You can find more coverage of the coroner's inquest into Kevin Mamaqua's death at cbc.ca/Thunder Bay or tap on the local tab of the CBC News app. It is 14 minutes past 5, past 4 Central. This is Up North, across Northern Ontario, on CBC Radio 1. I'm your host, Jonathan Pinto. Thanks for joining us this Thursday afternoon. Well, June is Pride Month and National Indigenous History Month. Here's a song from Mohawk musician Shawnee Kish that celebrates both. This is Two Spirits.

0: Shawnee Kish with Two Spirits. 17 minutes past 5, past 4 Central. Well, as we've been talking about this week, Canada has put big tech social media platforms on notice. Change your platforms to make them more safe for kids, or children under the age of 16 will be banned from using them. This is what was introduced yesterday as part of the federal government's new online harms bill. Taylor Owen is the Beaverbrook Chair in Media Ethics and Communications at McGill University and was part of an expert panel advising the government on online harms and the AI Strategy Task Force. He told CBC Frontburner guest host Aaron Wary that while the bill doesn't contain a ban on using AI chatbots for kids under 16, there are other regulations being proposed to govern them.
1: But instead, they've said that chatbots and the large AI chatbot companies are subject to many of the same requirements. They have to do risk assessments on their products. They have to be transparent in certain ways about their safety protocols. But chatbots are a bit different than social media. Social media, the harm exists out in public. It is about content circulating at scale on public platforms and in public forums. Chatbots are different. Chatbots are a very personal conversation between a human and a product, the AI. And what they say is that in the bill is that chatbots have a separate set of duties, the duties to act responsibly. They need to ensure that chatbots aren't communicating those types of harmful content that we talked about, those seven categories. They have to ensure that they intervene, or that there are flags, or they stop a conversation when a user expresses the intent to self-harm, expresses suicidal ideas, or to commit violence. There's sort of some sort of trigger that sits in there. And they have to mitigate the risk of a chatbot itself behaving in a criminal way. So the chatbot convincing someone to commit a crime, for example. So those are three extra things they need to do, and they need to be clear about what their guidelines are and their flagging tools are. They don't have to share the content of those chats, which I think is a good thing, with anybody. But they do need to talk about their processes and their flagging processes for what's allowed and what's not allowed, which right now isn't the case, right? That was the challenge with Tumble Ridge, is like, we have no idea where that conversation was flagged, how, when, how many times. All of that is opaque. This would change that.
0: That was McGill University Professor Taylor Owen on Front Burner. You can listen to the full conversation wherever you get your podcasts, or stream Front Burner on CBC Listen. 20 minutes past 5, past 4 Central. Well, it's a glowing concern. Headlights on cars are getting brighter, and some say that's making roads more dangerous. Earlier this year, Transport Canada asked Canadians how headlight brightness affects them, and nearly 400,000 people responded, which is a lot, according to the department. The survey results haven't been released, but other research suggests most drivers think headlight glare is a problem. So here to discuss is Lorraine Sommerfeld, auto columnist at driving.ca. Hey, Lorraine.
2: Hi, Jonathan.
0: Good to have you back. So why do you think so many people responded to this thing?
2: Well, here's the thing. We don't even need the results of the survey because we have 400,000 Canadians angry. So I think we know what the result is.
0: And maybe they love bright headlights.
2: I think, yeah, that you're a journalist. You know they do not write in when they're happy.
0: Why? Oh, so remind us why Transport Canada did this thing in the first place.
2: I think they're trying to... There's some changes happening in the U.S. with the certification, and, you know, finally, after a decade, I'd say, of more and more of these vehicles populating the road, they're realizing that people are starting to complain and there's no parameters around it. So if the safety standards are going to change, it will be because the U.S. standards change and then we piggyback on that. I think we're all used to halogen lights. That's the traditional ones, a little warmer and fuzzier and not quite so painful. And then over the past, I'd say, 10 years, we've seen more and more mainstream with the LED HID lights, which are these ones. Used to be just on high-end luxury. Now, of course, we all get a little bit of that. We don't have as many of the, you know, the one-eyed bandits running around. Used to be every fourth car had a headlight out, remember?
0: Mm-hmm.
2: That's halogen. They do burn out a lot more quickly. These ones last a lot longer. They're very intense. They throw a better light, which is great if you're the one behind the wheel driving them, but it's harsh on everyone else on the road. So they are better. The tech is better. They last longer. However, they are painful because we've got vehicles of all different sizes on the road. I'm in a little hatchback. I'm getting blinded by that Super Duty that's coming at me because, mm-hmm. you know, that's an issue. We have aging eyes. Some part of that survey was talking about, how old are you? Are you old and decrepit with cataracts? It's like, I'm old, not decrepit, and I don't like them either. So it's not just, you know, old people complaining. It's everybody.
0: Yeah. Well, let's talk a little bit more about the risks that these bright headlights pose.
2: There's no studies that say they cause crashes. I put it, and in fact, the cars that have them are safer. They get a higher safety rating because they're very good. I put it into the distraction bucket. It's another thing that's very distractive. And we have too many distractions in our cars and on the road already. This adds another one to it. And there's not a lot you can do. If they're not very forgiving. And if somebody is installing them themselves or they've been installed incorrectly, if they're off even a fraction, it causes that intense light to scatter. And so it's even worse. It's super bright. Plus it's, you know how you get one once in a while that you go, whoa, like it's just, you know, you're getting used to them. And then some of them are just crazy. So sometimes somebody has not installed them properly or they're not, you know, supposed to be on that car. So we're getting a little hodgepodge and there has to be some lines drawn, which is what I think the safety organizations are finally starting to do. And this is globally, the UK is doing studies as well. Like they're realizing it's not just 400,000 Canadians, it's lots of people.
0: Yeah. So you mentioned the US is looking at changing the rules, the UK. I mean, are there jurisdictions that have already gone ahead and sort of changed the rules around these headlights?
2: Not that I know of. European standards and the CVVS somebody will correct me. The North American standards they're the biggest markets. So they're starting to, you know, make moves on this. But so far the manufacturers have been able to do what they want. The technology is always years ahead of legislation. That's nothing new. But I think sometimes they've got to rein in the outliers because some of these are just too harsh. And we have to remind people that, you know, this is a team game when you're driving. It's not just you. So pedestrians, cyclists, other drivers, if you've got your lights in and they're not positioned properly, have your tech put them where they're supposed to be. Like just because it's good for you doesn't mean it's good for everybody else. But there's not a lot I can tell people, you know, what do? You're getting blinded. Look away. Cool. Great advice, Lorraine. Thanks for that. I would tell people though, when you have screens in your car now, probably way more screens, mm-hmm. especially newer cars at night, dim those screens. I turn mine right off. Your information you need is in your cluster. You're fine. But that helps your eyes a lot. And that will help you cope with the flash over the next crest of one of these so you can look away and not be blinded. But turn down your own screens in the car. It will really help your eyes if they're fatigued.
0: One of the features, so I drive an old 2014 Toyota, so I don't have LED headlights, but my wife has a newer vehicle, which does. And one of the things is that we've been using is the auto high beam. So that way it automatically turns them off, which I hope helps others. It seems to.
2: It's good because I'm thinking everything old is new again. When I was a kid, it was flashing high beams at people mm-hmm. because they're blinding you. So, and cars do have that auto high beam, which is nice. Doesn't always turn off though. So if you have that feature, just keep an eye on it that it did what it was supposed to do. Nothing's perfect. So it does help a lot because, you know, the old days, like a bad movie.
0: Well, Lorraine, I really appreciate your time. Thanks for joining us again today on Up North.
2: Thank you.
0: Lorraine Sommerfeld is a journalist with driving.ca. We reached her today in Burlington. It is 526, 426 Central.

Well, coming up tonight on As It Happens, on the eve of an IPO that can make Elon Musk the world's first trillionaire, business analyst Ed Elson tells Neil Cooksell why he's been using words like unserious, empty, and hallucinatory to describe the SpaceX valuation. Join Neil and Stephanie Skanderas for As It Happens tonight on CBC Radio 1 at 6:30 after your World Tonight. 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

0: 28 minutes past 5, past 4 Central. Well, U.S. Ambassador Pete Hoekstra had some trade advice for Canada today. The U.S. envoy's comments come a day after U.S. President Donald Trump suggested he might not renew the Canada-U.S.-Mexico trade agreement. Hoekstra says Canada needs to aggressively make its case on how it can fill America's needs.
1: I think Canada should optimistically look at this, and with for all of the resources that you have and the capabilities that you have and the talent that you have, go into these negotiations very aggressively and say, we know America has needs across the board, and we're here to partner with America and fill those needs because we are the best place for America to fill these needs. I think, you know, you maybe don't like the way the president says it, but take it in the tone of what he's saying is, we're open to offers. Make your case. I think every time we've met with the Canadian government, the president has always kind of closed the meetings off or consistently said through the meetings, make us an offer.
0: That was U.S. Ambassador to Canada, Pete Hoekstra, speaking in Toronto today. The deadline for the CUSMA renewal beyond 2036 is July 1st. If the U.S. doesn't renew the deal by the summer's deadline, CUSMA would still stay in effect until 2036. That changes only if a country gives 6 months formal notice of its intention to withdraw. Well, coming up after your regional news, dance like no one is watching is a bit of advice people have heard before, but one bird species knows their rivals are watching closely, and they spend most of their waking hours practicing their moves. Tora Couture will drop by with more. This is Up North on CBC Radio 1. 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
2: This is

0: cultural programming at the jail. They also said those supports must be available at the new Thunder Bay Correctional Complex. The jury recommends the province develop a public plan to decommission and repurpose the old Thunder Bay jail, as well as the facility should be closed within 5 years of the opening of the new one. It says the jail, the old jail, should never be used to incarcerate people in the future ever again. Meanwhile, First Nation leaders want swifter action and are continuing to call for that old Thunder Bay jail to be shut down. Those calls stem from the coroner's inquest that wrapped up today. And the man who died, Kevin Mamakwa, was the nephew of the New Democrat MPP for Kiwetnong, Saul Mamakwa. The MPP says the conditions in the 100-year-old jail are inhumane due to overcrowding.
1: It is a death trap and needs to go. We need to close the Thunder Bay District Jail. I'm calling on the Solicitor General, Michael Kirzno, to shut down this jail.
0: Saul Mamakwa has been calling for the jail's closure since his nephew's death. The province says the Thunder Bay Jail and Thunder Bay Correctional Center will remain open even after the new Thunder Bay Correctional Complex is ready next year. The province says the jail will stay open for at least 5 years after the new complex launches to allow for flexibility in Ontario's correctional system. In the Northeast, the head of an outreach group in Sudbury is calling for help from its partners after a fatal incident in the downtown encampment last night. Investigators are looking into fires in two tents at the Energy Court encampment. One person was found dead inside one of those tents. Evie Alley is one of the founders of the Go Give Project, which operates a drop-in center next to the encampment. She says there have been 6 deaths in the community since the start of the year. Along with last night's fatality, there was a sudden death the day before. However, that one is not considered suspicious. Ali says it has been a difficult time.
2: This is the second instance this year that we've had back-to-back deaths, you know, one after another. So that always takes its toll. And again, just the nature of the incidents, we're looking at drug poisonings and violence. And it's a scary time for everybody in our community and the broader community, but especially those that are, you know, just trying to survive in the encampments.
0: Ali says she's reached out to the city to ask for more help. And while the outreach center was open 24 hours a day during the winter, its hours are now reduced over the summer. There has been lots of talk about tornadoes this week in northwestern Ontario. Yesterday, there was an unexpected warning near Kenora as severe storms passed through, and those storms actually produced 2 tornadoes confirmed in Manitoba. That has raised questions about how big of a threat severe weather poses now in the Northwest. David Sills is the director of the Northern Tornadoes Project at Western University, which studies tornadoes across Canada. Sills says that they are still studying this storm in the Northwest, but he says there are parts of the region that may actually keep the tornadoes away.
3: You got everything that's east of Lake Superior, and then you've got everything that's west of Lake Superior, and then north of Lake Superior, it's just so cold and so big that it really shuts everything down. There hasn't been a strong tornado on the north shore of Lake Superior, at least since 1980 and probably longer, and it really defines the tornado climatology of Canada. It's that big gap right in the middle.
0: Sill says if there is a tornado warning in your area, you should head to a safe place indoors away from doors and windows, remove or tie down anything outside that could blow away, and close up all doors and windows. Lastly, the popular Cup and Saucer hiking trail on Manitoulin Island has reopened this afternoon as it was closed for maintenance for the rest of the week. The Escarpment Biosphere Conservancy owns the property and completed the work with the help from volunteers over the past few days. The trail had been closed since Monday. There are a number of structures on the site, including some wooden staircases to get over some large differences in elevation along the rocks. And this is a very popular trail that is about 4 kilometers in length in the main part. It features views in 3 directions off of a 70-meter tall bluff. The Biosphere Conservancy says thousands of people hike the trail every year, and now it is open in time for this weekend's hiking traffic. That is the CBC News to this hour. I'm Warren Schlody. Stay tuned for more national and international news at the top of the hour, and you can access news anytime on our websites, cbc.ca/Thunder Bay and cbc.ca/Sudbury. Jonathan, back over to you.
4: Thank you, Warren. Now here's Bridget with one last look at the weather.
5: Thank you very much, Jonathan. Well, those weather alerts and warnings I mentioned last hour remain in place. Let's start with the heat warning. So that's for Fort Albany, Moosonee, Moose Factory, Pledger Lake, Kasagami Lake, Hearst, and Kapuskasing. This heat warning is continuing into this evening. That means that we'll be seeing daytime highs near 30 degrees or higher, overnight lows at 18 degrees or warmer. So that means not a lot of relief from the heat. Humidex values up to 37 degrees possible. So again, that is continuing into tomorrow.

0: that heat warning for much of the far north. There's also a severe thunderstorm watch further up north. Wind gusts up to 90 kilometers per hour are possible this afternoon and evening with potential utility outages. So that's for Pewaunik, Webquay, KI, Fort Hope, Attawapiskat, and Fort Albany. Let's stay in the northeast here. Chance of showers tonight for all areas in the region. Lows from 10 to 18 degrees, the warmest up in the north. In the northeast tomorrow, showers for all areas and highs from 17 to 25 degrees. Tonight in northwestern Ontario, it'll be cloudy with a chance of showers and risk of thunderstorm for most areas. Lows from 9 up to 13 degrees. And tomorrow, your Friday forecast in the northwest, cloudy, slight chance of showers for Kenora and Fort Frances. Further east towards Thunder Bay, 60% chance of showers, plus the risk of a thunderstorm. It'll be a little bit cooler, highs from 13 to 22 degrees. Here in Greater Sudbury, it's 26 degrees, mostly cloudy, 33 with the Humidex. Over in Kirkland Lake, it's 29 with 35 as the Humidex value. And let's go over to Attawapiskat, partly cloudy, 28 degrees, and again, 35 degree Humidex. In Thunder Bay, it's 24 degrees, feels like 26, mostly cloudy. KI is seeing some light rain at this hour, 13 degrees. And let's go over to Marathon, where it's 13 degrees as well. And mostly cloudy, Jonathan.
1: Thanks, Bridget. It's 5:37, 4:37 Central. Chris Edwards is here now with the latest from the business world.
2: Good afternoon. To start off, we have more updates on President Trump's provocative comments about Kuzma he made yesterday. Earlier today, the U.S. Ambassador to Canada, Pete Hoekstra, said Trump's comments were actually an invitation to make a deal. Just to remind everyone, yesterday, President Trump threatened to withdraw from Kuzma, the Canada-US-Mexico trade agreement, and that the US doesn't need Canada. If that happens, Canada would have to make a new bilateral trade deal with the US, and in the meantime would lose all of the free trade privileges we would have with them, which would be profoundly damaging to the Canadian economy. Now, the US has the legal ability to leave Kuzma with 6 months' notice, and if Trump chooses to not renew the agreement by the July 1st deadline, that doesn't mean the Americans have left the agreement. It means it will now be reviewed every year. But does Trump actually want to leave Kuzma, or is this just a negotiating tactic? For that, I asked William Pellerin. He's an international trade lawyer at Macmillan, and he said this behavior was generally expected.
3: The president did explain that the best part of the USMCA was the termination clause that he had negotiated. So I do take that as kind of a semi-indication that he could trigger the escape clause and terminate the agreement. That's the nuclear option, certainly. I don't think we're there. I think he's dangling that because the United States administration is well known to argue and to negotiate with the extreme positions.
2: Really, there's so much jockeying and posturing going on right now that we should take all the comments from these officials with a grain of salt. Negotiations are happening now and will continue after July 1st. Moving closer to home now, Dollarama released its latest earnings today, and it's doing very well. Dollarama's sales increased more than 20% in the first quarter of 2026, a huge jump from last year. And I like talking about Dollarama because it's a good bellwether for broader consumer sentiment. It's the ultimate value brand in Canada, and as per these results, Canadians are spending more money there than ever. We spoke to Bruce Winder about this. He's an expert on the Canadian retail industry.
4: Dollarama is doing well for a number of reasons. One is they tend to thrive during affordability crisis. So when times are tough, and things are tough right now in Canada, right? We're in a technical recession. We've seen, although the jobs report was good, you know, there's a lot of headwinds facing consumers, the price of gasoline, uncertainty regarding trade and other conflicts. Consumers are really watching their money. So folks like Dollarama do very, very well when times are tough like they are.
2: Another big reason Dollarama is doing well is they're expanding internationally. They own a majority of Dollar City in Latin America, and they're growing in Australia as well. They're converting local budget stores there. And finally, a groundbreaking medical trial in the US is about to start. Life Biosciences, a longevity company based in Boston, just started the first ever FDA-approved human clinical trial for reverse aging, not anti-aging, reverse aging. This is where old cells are reprogrammed through targeted gene therapy to essentially forget that they're old cells and start behaving like younger, healthier cells. So in practice, this could reverse aging on human organs and potentially the body as a whole. That's on the table. This particular test is to see if it can cure glaucoma. Though I do want to have a reality check here, don't expect to be able to turn 23 again anytime soon. Even if the trial is successful, we are still years away from it being accessible to normal people. For CBC Radio, I'm Chris Edwards.
1: Thanks, Chris. It is 19 minutes to 6, 19 minutes to 5 Central. So they were meant simply to observe the community event on the shores of White Lake on Nanamizagamig Anishinaabe territory, but ended up making a documentary about the importance of protecting the lake from overfishing by people outside the community. Middle schoolers from the Nanamisakamik Center for Education attended the Save Our Lake Fisheries demonstration as part of a school trip. While much of their education comes from the classroom, the school is increasingly incorporating time on the land and community activities. The 11, 12, and 13-year-olds have also been working for a few months with a video producer, learning how to create media. So rather than sit back, the students asked if they could record the event and picked up a camera. They posed questions to teachers, police officers, elders, and each other. Here's a bit of what that sounded like.
5: Why do you think we're here today?
6: I got up because I thought we were going fishing.
7: So this lake itself means a lot to us as a people and to our community. Our roots are very, very deep here. And this is why we take all of the efforts that we do to protect White Lake.
8: But we're here to help the walleye from being like over hunted.
5: Why do you think we're here today?
9: We're here to support our community and save our fish.
5: Yes.
9: With the OPP, and I think it's important for Netmizagamig to be defending their fisheries on White Lake.
5: Yay.
10: You young guys take in some footsteps as the land protectors.
8: I'll be a land protector.
10: You would make an awesome land protector.
1: That was some of the back and forth at Nanamizagamig Anishinaabe's fisheries defense event a few weeks ago, captured by middle school students from the community. Our producer, Bridget Yard, spoke with school principal Lori Guinchard and student Abigail Sabarin about the event. Bridget asked Lori why the school wanted the students there.
11: So the event took place out at White Lake Narrows in part of the fisheries defense, where the community is protecting the waterways and the fish life for many years to come. The students were there in support of it and to gain any knowledge that they can about the importance and the significance of this event.
0: Okay, so Abby, what did it mean for you to be at this event? Were you excited? Like, what did you think of it as you were headed there?
12: I was excited. I really didn't know, like, what to think. But it was, like, fun out there, learning all of the new stuff and about, like, the fish.
0: Okay, so now I want to talk a little bit about this video that we were sent. Abby, how did it happen that you all picked up the cameras and started asking people questions?
12: Me and my friend were just walking around with cameras, and then she asked me if I wanted to, like, interview people, and we said yes. And we weren't really expecting anyone to go, like, with it and, like, for us to interview them. Like, we didn't have specific questions, but we just, like, went up to them and asked if we could interview them, and then whatever came to our head, we asked them.
0: So the video producer that you've been working with, who I spoke to, said that they were very impressed that you approached so many people, like, including a police officer in uniform. Was that intimidating at all to you?
12: Kind of. I was scared to do that, but me and my friend still did it.
0: So what is it about then being behind the camera and asking people questions? What gives you the confidence to do that?
12: I just felt like it's only once that we're doing this, so I may as well just do it and not be shy.
0: So Lori, why is it important for your students to not only be at these kind of events, but feel comfortable to ask these kind of questions about why people are there and what they're doing on a, you know, an important day?
11: Well, I think it's great because it gives the students different perspective of from the people, from the different people that they're interviewing. Everyone has a different opinion on it, a different thought, and it's another great way for the students to gain that knowledge.
0: Abby, who do you remember best? Like, what was your favorite conversation that you had?
12: Probably with the cops.
0: Yeah, do you remember what they said?
12: Not really much of it, but that one was my favorite.
0: It made an impression on you to be able to go up and chat with them?
12: Yeah.
0: Yeah, is that something that you would do normally?
12: No.
0: No, that's pretty cool. So, Lori, there's a nice moment kind of at the end of the video where one of the students is speaking with an elder and they mentioned being land defenders. Kind of a special moment. What does that mean for you to hear that?
11: I think it's very important that the students hear that, that they know that they can be those leaders in the future to come. And the more that they hear it, the more that it will be instilled in them. I love that because it gives, once again, it gives another perspective from somebody that they were interviewing that we may not have heard if the students weren't behind the cameras asking questions.
1: Lori Guinchard is the principal of Netumazakamek Center for Education, and Abigail Sabarin is a grade 8 student at the school, headed to high school in September. 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This is Up North across Northern Ontario on CBC Radio 1. Thanks for joining us this Thursday afternoon. So, if you have ever seen a nature documentary on birds, then you have likely seen the tropical mannequin bird. They have an elaborate and colorful display. They have this wacky jumping and flapping and gyrating mating dance. It's incredible to watch and to study. Well, new research published this week in Current Biology has looked into the genetics of their fascinating courtship behavior. Our science columnist, Tora Couture, is here with the details.
13: Hi, Jonathan.
1: Okay, so describe the courtship behavior of these birds.
13: Well, they're quite wild. They're quite unique. There's 70 different species in this whole clade of mannequins, and they all have very different courtship dances. Like, you've got the golden collared mannequin. That's sort of Central America, Panama area. These ones are beautiful. They've got a tuft of like goatee yellow feathers. And they'll whip their wings up over their head and do like a backhanded slap, you know, so the tops of their wings slap together. Their bones have actually thickened a little bit over time to withstand the force. And they flap all this quickly and you can hear it flap, flap, flap. And it's quite a unique sound. The blue mannequin shimmies, shakes, flaps so fast that human eyes can't see it. They think that the female's eyes are actually have higher acuity than ours. The red cap mannequin does like it looks like the moonwalk. I'm not joking on the dance floor. And Michael Jackson wasn't doing the moonwalk on a branch, while balancing on a loose branch. So there's so many different diverse dances, everything from Bruno Mars to Fred Astaire, you know, and you will find a bird that fits any description of any dancer you could ever imagine. So all of this is for the ladies. These males gather in these things called leks and they have a dance off and they are trying to attract a mate. I mean, some male birds from when they're juveniles, they'll practice for years. Some will dance for like 90% of their day, hoping that there's just someone out there who might be impressed with all that flash and dazzle.
1: I love this. Why are these dances so elaborate?
13: You know what? It gets to a concept that really honestly puzzled Darwin for a very long time. It kind of tormented him. This idea of sexual selection. So Darwin could not process why the peacock has such a big tail. Because in the concept of evolution, it's all about, you know, efficient use of energy. And here you're dragging this heavy tail behind for what? Here all these mannequins are doing, they're dancing and burning all these calories for what? Well, that led to now our full understanding of evolution, which is that, you know, it's the survival of the fittest. But what fitness means in evolution is how many successful offspring you have. So there are many males who don't mate at all. Therefore, their fitness is zero. And there might be one male who gets all the ladies and has high level of evolutionary success. So there's competition. So they train, they work, they try and impress the females, they try and be better. And you get these over the top mating displays. And so it becomes this, what we now call runaway selection, where you're always selecting for the extremes, the most extreme kind of elaborate dance. And the female's like, whoa, wow, okay, I'll pick that one.
1: Okay, so tell me about this new research. What more do we understand about this mating behavior?
13: There was a group, a large multidisciplinary group who wanted to understand this behavior of the mannequins. And they took about 5 different species and sequenced their genomes and tried to look for genetic clues that could explain this behavior. Okay, so they were searching the genome of all the millions of little A's and T's and C's and G's for something that would make it be a difference maker. Now, the geneticist on the project, Chris Balakrishnan from East Carolina State University, discovered something quite surprising, and that is the secret in their genes was the ability of these mannequin birds to eat fruit.
14: And so what we found basically is that a dietary transition to a frugivorous diet helped set the stage for this transition in mating system and in turn the development of these elaborate displays.
13: So the key transition was the evolving genes that would help them digest fruit, changing up some taste receptors that now all of a sudden could detect sweet. Most birds can't detect sweet, like hummingbird clades can and mannequins can, but really most can't. And so these genes that these birds have allows these mannequins to eat fruit, which fueled the revolution in mating behavior.
1: What is it about fruit eating that is so advantageous for these birds?
13: Right. Okay. So it's a weird connection, but 75 years ago, David Snow, a tropical ornithologist, suggested that eating fruit might have a really, really interesting benefit. And that is that there's a lot more fruit around than any other food source because, you know, other non-fruit eating birds spend a lot of their day trying to find food, hunting for bugs, finding seeds, you know, all these kinds of things. But fruit is meant to be eaten. That's what the plant is doing. It generates this fleshy, sugary things that surrounds a seed. So that an animal comes along, eats the fruit, wanders away. The seeds come out in a nice pile of fecal fertilizer. So then there's abundant sources of fruit for these birds. So this, again, bit convoluted. How can eating fruit lead to a moonwalk? Alice Boyle has been studying mannequins for her entire career. She's now at the University of Western Ontario, and she was at the ground floor of this project, and she can explain the advantages of eating all of this abundant fruit, especially for the males.
15: It frees up the males from having to care for the young. If the females, if they can find enough fruit to meet everybody's nutritional requirements, the males don't have to help. And so they started competing amongst one another for attracting females because that's all they really had to do. The females then had all the choice. That is the engine of sexual selection.
13: So really, I mean, try not to anthropomorphize this too much, but when the females are so self-sufficient that they don't need a partner to help rear their offspring, then they don't get stuck with a subpar mate. Every mating season, they can pick and look for a better one, which means the males are constantly competing and they're constantly trying to one-up each other, which means that they get this runaway selection.
1: Hmm. I love this study. Thanks for this, Tori.
13: You're welcome.
1: That was our science columnist, Tori Couture. Now, while we're on the topic of dancing, here's a song Rolling Stone said was one of the greatest dance songs of all time. This is Swedish singer-songwriter Robin with Dancing on My Own.

Well, that's it for the Thursday, June 11th edition of Up North. For listeners in the Eastern Time Zone, your world tonight is next. While in Central, it's the world this hour. I'm Jonathan Pinto. Thanks for joining us today. Have a great evening, and we'll be back tomorrow.

This week, two tornadoes ripped through southern Manitoba, and people there are still dealing with the aftermath. From downed power lines and trees to hail and flooding, cities and villages are racing to restore power and fix washed-out roads. Yesterday, Premier Wob Kanew visited the Swan Valley region, surveying the damage and vowing to, quote, help people through the cleanup phase. But help is needed in other areas, too. Among those affected is James Kilbury, who lives